That's a little bit of Ahead by a Century, originally by The Tragically Hip. Sung there by City in Color and Ruby Waters. Before that, the first part of my conversation with the producer of that track and the record it's on, Boy Wanda, the Canadian who's become one of the most influential producers in all of popular music. These days, he's doing a lot. He's busy. He put together a pretty ambitious album with 17 different Canadian artists, a mix of genres, cultural influences. It was made for the World Cup in collaboration with the Canada Soccer Foundation, a group that funds youth soccer programs.

0: all three countries, the US, Canada, and the Netherlands. And from a source, we were told that the Dutch actually expressed concerns about their safety playing here. We also know that the International Cricket Council had been considering this move for a few days, and we believe it's partly a concern about some of the allegations that we've been bringing up in our investigation, which involves organized crime having some sort of influence around Cricket Canada. There's also been a fear about the potential for match fixing, and I think the fear is that having people on the grounds could lead to people at the event trying to attempt to influence the matches. Mm-hmm. But the thing is, Matt, we never actually got an official reason because the ICC never actually put out a statement, the International Cricket Council, yeah. and they never responded to our attempts to get any information.
1: And this comes after the ICC, the International Cricket Council, announced those sanctions against Cricket Canada, right?
0: That's right, yeah. And I mean, that was a long time coming. And I know we only have a few minutes here. I don't want to take up the entire show going through the pretty much 2 years of chaos, corruption, mismanagement. You know, the Cricket Canada had these issues that have really gone unchecked for so long that it kind of reached a breaking point. And our documentary in April kind of shed a light on some of these issues. But I'll just go through a list of some of them just to give you a sense of the turmoil that Cricket Canada was going through. There were allegations of match fixing by a former national team coach against the president, the CEO, and a board member of Cricket Canada. They all denied the allegations. There was another former national coach, one who many felt brought respectability to the program and actually made Canada competitive on the world stage. He was fired, and he says it's because he wouldn't allow interference from similar people on the board. That's currently going through a legal process now. There was a controversy around the appointment of the CEO. The board basically handed the job to a fellow board member who they all knew was about to be charged with theft and fraud for his time running a cricket league in Calgary. Mm-hmm. He denies those allegations and he's set to go to trial later this year. And there's also financial problems. For more than a decade, Cricket Canada was misfiling its financial statements with the federal government. And then they're also filing misleading financial reports to the ICC, which is actually the body that gives them most of their revenue. Cricket Canada has been embroiled in nasty battles with the provincial cricket associations. They went to court in BC. The provincial bodies took Cricket Canada to court in BC. And the judge, when he ruled on this case, really summed up the dysfunction. He said it was an organization engaged in multiple civil wars and squabbles fueled by egos and ambitions. And it was so bad, he almost considered bringing a receiver in to take over the organization. But instead, he ordered a special meeting in which the entire leadership of Cricket Canada was overhauled. And in all of this, Matt, the players were the ones paying the price. Mm-hmm. There was issues over pay and their contracts. And, you know, the national team's performance suffered and the organization's reputation has taken a massive hit.
1: All of this plus links to organized crime as well?
0: Mm-hmm. Yeah, and so in our investigation, when we started it, we were looking into those allegations of match fixing and corruption, and we came across something we never expected as we started digging and talking to people, which was that people were afraid to talk to us. And the fear came from threats that people in the cricket world were getting from people who claimed to be representing organized crime, specifically the Bishnoi Gang, which, you know, an Indian-based organization that's been declared a terrorist entity in Canada. And there was an incident where a former high-level official at Cricket Canada had his home shot at. It was an attempted extortion. There was another incident where two local players in BC threatened a national team player, claiming they represented the Bishnoi Gang. And they basically told him, allegedly, to support the rise of certain players on the national team. And one of the people that they were told that he was told he had to support would later become Canada's captain, Dilpreet Bajwa. And it appears the goal, at least from what our investigation, the sense we're getting, is that these sort of outside influences wanted to choose the players that were going to be on the national team. Mm. So it appears that they could use these players to influence and fix matches down the road.
1: I mean, match fixing is such a toxic thing to introduce. This is one of the most popular sports in the world. And you go to a cricket match believing that things are on the up and up, that the teams are taking the pitch and playing a match against each other. And the winner will be determined by who is better on that pitch. What did you hear about why the system is so vulnerable to something like match fixing, where people could try to throw a match?
0: Yeah, and it's interesting because we learned a bit of the nuance about match fixing, which isn't always about throwing the entire match. There's things called spot fixing or session fixing, where they're only affecting a certain portion of the game or a small part of the game. So if we think about baseball, think about, you know, a Blue Jays

0: We're now at the end of As It Happens, the Midnight Edition. Coming up next on CBC Radio 1, the news.
1: As It Happens, the Midnight Edition will be back again for you tomorrow. I'm Nora Young. Thanks so much for listening.
0: And I'm Chris Howden. Good night.

0: is imagining that a better way of living is possible without actually understanding how.
1: Anna Bodkin's new collection of essays is called To See Beyond. Still to come, the World Cup kickoff is in Mexico tomorrow, but Cup fever is in full bloom in Boston, where the games begin over the weekend. You're listening to The World.

0: Kids or children under the age of 16 will be banned from using them. But the federal government stopped short of doing the same for AI chatbots. Taylor Owen is back on the show to walk us through the new Safe Social Media Act. He's the Beaverbrook Chair in Media, Ethics, and Communications at McGill University. He was part of an expert panel advising the government on online harms and a member of the AI Strategy Task Force. Hey, Taylor.
1: Hey, good to hear from you.
0: So a list of online harms could conceivably be pretty long. What kind of harms specifically is the government targeting with this new bill?
1: So the bill names seven categories of harmful content. Content that sexually victimizes a child, intimate images shared without consent, content that induces a child to self-harm, sort of like pro-eating disorder content, you could think of that as, content used to bully a child, so child abuse material, content that foments hatred, content that incites violence, and terrorism, terrorist content. So those are the seven categories. What's important, though, is that those don't need to be eliminated. It's not saying that companies need to take that content down. It says that on those types of content, companies need to do risk assessments to demonstrate that they're not being amplified or incentivized, and they're taking reasonable measures to reduce their spread.
0: Right. And there's three main duties that they have to uphold.
1: There are. So the companies that are regulated, and we can talk a bit about what's included and what's not in that, have to do three things. One is they have a duty to act responsibly, a burden that's placed on them to prove that their products are broadly safe before they enter into the Canadian market and are used by Canadian citizens and consumers. And they do this through a number of measures. One is they have to do risk assessments on their products, as I mentioned. So they have to assess the risk of that kind of content being incentivized by their platforms. If they find high risks, they have to do risk mitigation plans. So they have to show how they're going to minimize that risk. And they have to be transparent about all this. They need to share data with researchers. They need to basically show their work. So that's kind of the core duty, the duty to act responsibly. Then there's a separate duty for products that are likely to be used by children. And for those, they have to do something called an age-appropriate design code, is the core of it. That is something that's been tried in other countries, primarily in the UK. And what it says is that for a product that is likely to be used by a kid, there are a certain set of design requirements that you have to follow. These could change over time, critically, but they could include things like no adult can direct message a kid they're not already friends with, or no infinite scroll to get at some of the addiction issues. So some features that we know and the companies know as well, importantly, and have just not acted on it too often, know are harmful for kids particularly. And then for kids, they also have to, this is the kind of the big controversial one, is restrict access to kids under 16 until such time as they show they've met those age-appropriate design criteria, at which time they will get an exemption.
2: The Act will establish a minimum age of 16 to have a social media account. The Act will require social media platforms and AI chatbot services to do more to protect children and make their platforms safe.
1: The final duty, just to finish this long rundown of the duties, is a duty to make certain types of content inaccessible. And what this says is for two types of content, child sexual abuse material and intimate images shared without consent, or intimate content shared without consent, whether it be real or deepfake, importantly, AI generated, those two types of content have to be taken down once flagged within 24 hours. So what they're saying is for those two types of content, we're actually not really worried about the borderline cases and the gray area cases that could restrict speech of some users. We just think that content is so bad that even anything adjacent to it, we're okay with a bit of over takedowns on that content.
0: And you mentioned it, but the big headline item here, the one that's going to generate the most debate, mm-hmm. is that social media ban for Canadians under the age of 16. What exactly is the government proposing here?
1: So there are a few options. One was a full ban, right? Like a permanent ban. And they haven't chosen that path, which I think is the wise decision. A ban assumes that these products can never be made safe, right? That there's something inherently dangerous about social media, that it will never be safe for someone under 16 to use it. The challenge with that is that goes against the core principle of the bill that we just outlined. The principle of the bill is that actually you can incentivize companies to design their products to be safer. So what they've done instead is they've said, look, like, we know the products aren't safe right now, and it's going to take some time for companies to comply and to show that things like the age-appropriate design code work and are making their products safer. So until such a time as they have shown they are complying with that duty to protect children, namely the age-appropriate design code, we are going to make them restrict access to kids under 16. And it's a bit of a compromise position. It can probably be seen sort of as a moratorium rather than a ban. And I think it still is fraught, right? We are still taking something away from a generation of online users. It's a fairly aggressive measure, but a lot of people want it. We have a survey that just got the results of today that showed that 76% of Canadians support a full ban, a full permanent ban, not even just a temporary one. So there is strong support for this. They even support that when given other choices of other options. They like an age-appropriate design code even better. 84% of people support that. But there is strong support for a ban. And I think the government's responding to that.

0: as you say, it's not quite a permanent ban, but to sort of receive an exemption, I guess, from the policy, the government says platforms are going to have to implement, quote, sufficient safeguards for children.
1: Yeah.
0: But we don't yet know what those requirements are going to look like. So what should we be looking for?
1: I think what they mean by that is the age-appropriate design code. And it's actually really important that they don't specify that in the legislation. These products change and our digital technologies we have access to change so rapidly that the idea that you would specify the specific design criteria that are important based on research of harms that to make products safe for kids in legislation and have to re-legislate it every time you wanted to change that list and those criteria just doesn't respond to the nature of the technology and the pace with which it's evolving. So I think unfortunately, there needs to be some ambiguity there. But we can look at other jurisdictions to get a hint of what that's going to look like. And for social media, there'll be different set of age-appropriate design criteria for chatbots, which we can talk about. But for social media, it will be some of the things I mentioned because they are already being used in similar codes as the design criteria in the UK, for example.
0: Do you think it's likely the companies, the platforms will make these changes, implement these safeguards? Or is it possible that they'll just accept that 16-year-olds and under aren't going to be allowed on their platforms?
1: Yeah, it's a great question. It is possible they do that. And some may. Some may decide it's worth just sacrificing that 3 years of market access. Now, they will still have to comply with the rest of the regulations for all of their users, right? The duty to act responsibly and the duty to make those types of content inaccessible will still apply to for all users. But yeah, they could opt out, I suppose, of the kids' provisions. And restrict users. To do that, though, they'd also have to already put in age verification and find out who's a kid and who's an adult, right? So they just have to restrict access to those kids entirely without any hope of getting back on. So whether or not they choose to do that, I don't know. I mean, the other variable here is we know that these companies value young users to an enormous extent. They incentivize them onto their platform. They're involved in cutthroat battles with each other to appeal to those young users. Because once you hook in a 13, 12, 11, 10-year-old, we know they are recruiting and actively trying to get users below their terms of service cutoff, which remember is 16. There already are age restrictions in theory on these platforms. They're just not enforced in any meaningful way. So we know they are fighting for these young users. So the fact that they would give up that bulk of onboarding potential of users, customers, in exchange for just not implementing some fairly simple design features, I find that hard to believe. But it's possible. Some might.
0: People are going to want to know how Snapchat or TikTok or any of these other platforms are going to verify someone's age. Do we have any sense yet of how this could work in Canada?
1: We don't have a clear sense from the bill. The bill puts the onus on the platforms to take reasonable measures to ensure that under 16s aren't accessing their products. And I think this is best seen as a estimation or a probabilistic criteria rather than an absolute one. Which is actually pretty important because there are a lot of ways of verifying, assuring, or estimating. Those are all fairly different things on the age of users. And different forms of it have different data requirements and implications for user privacy. And these technologies are evolving. There are systems in place in other jurisdictions and by other companies that some work pretty well, some far less. But the onus is going to be placed on the platforms to determine the methods. What the bill does say is that it needs to be, I can't remember the exact words, you might have it in front of you, but it has to collect minimal data and it has to delete any data that's collected in the service of doing the verification. I suspect a lot of it's going to be done with various AI estimation tools or third-party verification systems where people get their age verified once and they it's de-anonymized, and they are sort of verified as an adult with no attachment to their name or data. But there's no question that is the big ambiguity in this, and it is going to be debated.
0: You mentioned that one piece or one section of the legislation, and that does seem to be aimed at the privacy concerns that have been raised. NDP leader Avi Lewis said in a statement that Canada cannot allow an age verification process to become yet another massive data grab for big tech. Is that a big concern here?
1: Well, I mean, big tech does have a ton of data about us already. And because we have a very outdated privacy law, there's very little restrictions on what they can collect on us, which is becoming a bigger and bigger problem as we sort of head into a world of AI as well. So yes, I mean, I think it is a problem, the data they have on us. Whether age verification or age estimation, as they're using, necessarily equates to tech companies collecting more data about it is highly debatable. And I think there's all sorts of other ways one can estimate age that do not require more data, in fact, far less collected from individuals. But we're going to have to see that kind of market emerge, basically. And it is in part because of this these similar policies being applied in other jurisdictions. Europe has a system of age checking. Australia is leaving it to the market to emerge at different models, and there's also different ways being used there. And I think the space is evolving quite quickly.
0: In Australia, one of those other jurisdictions, I believe the regulator is investigating five major tech companies for not doing enough already.
1: Yeah.
0: Do you see enough in this legislation to say whether the proposed Canadian regulator is going to be able to provide meaningful enforcement?
1: So there's multiple dimensions to that. I mean, one, I think it is important to note that the companies are not complying very responsibly in Australia, which is part of the reason people cite low effectiveness rates of their restrictions. It's in part because the companies are dragging their feet, frankly. So that's one piece of it. A second is, there's a difference between complying with the age restrictions and complying with the broader regulations we have that are in this bill. And I think there's every reason to believe they will comply with the broader set of regulations, in part because they are already doing so in other jurisdictions. A lot of the things in the other duties are present in the UK, across Europe, and the companies to varying degrees are complying. The final piece of this, though, that I think is important is we have actually added a different stick here. The idea of age restrictions being used as an incentive to comply is new. That doesn't exist in Australia. In Australia, there's no mechanism to comply with broader regulations and get your restrictions lifted. It's an absolute ban. And this is not an absolute ban, which means it's a potential lever to force compliance.
0: We haven't talked much about this new regulator that's going to be established. Mm. How important is that body, that new body, to this? And, you know, what kind of role, I guess, do you see it playing going forward?
1: Yeah, I think it's enormously important. I mean, one of the things we know is because of the scale and the size of these companies and their power, you need a strong independent regulator with real investigative, audit, and punitive powers. And this bill seems to broadly establish that potential. It doesn't have as much of the details as I would have liked to see, I have to say. I mean, I think the idea that a large bureaucracy in Ottawa is going to be nimble enough and creative enough and have the technical capacity to take on this task, to me is uncertain. And I would have liked to seen a regulator spelled out that was designed very differently, that might have hubs across the country, that might sit a bit outside of the civil service and be able to creatively hire people with technical expertise from industry. So I think there's some details to be worked out on just how effective this thing will be. But it is a good sign that they made it independent. I mean, they didn't give this regulatory mandate to the CRTC, for example, which was an option. They made it independent. They've got it real at punitive powers. the fines are very significant attached to noncompliance, 3% of global revenue. And they've given it the tools in the form of obligations and transparency requirements and the risk assessments to have real teeth. So I think the structure is there. A lot of the potential of its effectiveness is going to be rooted in how they build it from here.

0: Well, as we heard on World Report, a new bill would restrict young Canadians' access to social media unless those companies can demonstrate they've made their platform safe. We'll hear what some New Brunswickers have to say about kids and social media. The rage bait economy. We'll talk to technology journalist Shruti Shekhar about content creators making money by promoting extreme views, including those about Alberta separatism. And when you think of a triathlete, you probably don't picture a five-year-old, but children will be swimming, cycling, and running to the finish line this Saturday at the Kids of Steel Triathlon. We'll speak to the organizer from the town of Hampton, coming up first on Information Morning. It's 11 minutes after 6 o'clock. Miriam Mesba has the provincial news headlines.
1: Good morning. Premier Susan Holt is changing directions on an election promise. Holt said during the 2024 campaign she wanted a more robust carbon price on big industrial polluters. And now she's welcoming the federal government's plan to lower the benchmark price for industrial carbon taxes and to let the provinces raise their rates more slowly. A Crown prosecutor warned a Moncton judge yesterday there should be no more delays in an ongoing murder conspiracy case. Five individuals are accused of plotting to kill Silvio Saunier in 2019. Silvio died by suicide 3 years ago. He was the son of Rosemarie and Bernard Saunier. A jury found Jansen Baker guilty earlier this year of killing the couple in their Dieppe home. And it's been a deadly spring on New Brunswick roads and trails. There were 8 fatalities within a 9-day stretch recently. Statistics from Transport Canada show New Brunswick had the highest number of highway deaths per capita of any province. And these are your CBC News headlines.
0: Thank you, Miriam. That's Miriam Mesba at the New Brunswick News Desk. CBC meteorologist Tina Simkin joins us now with the forecast. Tina, we kind of lost the sun mid-afternoon yesterday. It was a little chilly.
2: It did. That chills in the air, especially along areas of the coast. Inland, if you got the sunshine yesterday, your temperatures were in the upper 20s to lower 30s. But without the sun and along areas of the coast, even with that light southerly wind, the temperatures are cooler. And we do have quite a bit of cloud cover out there this morning. Even the radar is picking up some scattered showers. And with these showers, there is the potential, at least in the next couple of hours, for some of these showers to progress and mature and become a thunderstorm. So we'll have to watch things this morning. Don't be surprised to run into some showers, but also don't be surprised if you hear or see lightning or hear the thunder, because we do have that potential as this weak area of unsettled weather, a weak trough pushes through the province from north to south throughout the day today. For the most part, our winds will stay southerly in St. John, but there is a bit of a northeast to easterly component later on this afternoon and tomorrow with these winds. So we'll keep an eye on things. The sunshine is in the forecast for later on this afternoon, but it is going to take some time. And even with that sunshine, it's going to be mostly a mix of sun and clouds rather than full-on sunshine. You have to move well away from the coast before you'll get to full sunshine, but I think that's going to be the case, say, from Fredericton on northward later on this afternoon. Our temperature should hold at around 17 along the coast, but 26 degrees inland with that southerly wind staying fairly light, but around 20 kilometers per hour. Then partly cloudy with more fog patches developing overnight tonight. Winds do stay southerly at temperatures dropping down to 11. And then tomorrow, that's when we get that wind shift to more of an east to northeasterly wind in the afternoon. So it's going to stay mainly cloudy on our Friday with fog patches in the morning, a chance of showers, maybe even some drizzle in the afternoon. So not a very picturesque Friday, but if you like the fog and drizzle, tomorrow is a good day to be along the coast with temperatures holding at 17 degrees and around 25 degrees inland, with those winds eventually switching off and changing to a more of a northeasterly direction. I know you have that triathlon coming this weekend with all the kids. It does look like we're going to get rain on Saturday morning. So I think the kids are hardy enough. It's just the parents, perhaps, that maybe not as hardy.
0: It's probably worse for the spectators. The rain might actually feel good when you're out there running.
2: Yeah, I can't believe it. Those kids are doing those kind of things. It's just amazing.
0: Yeah, unbelievable. I mean, the lengths are much shorter than an adult's triathlon, but still.
2: Doesn't matter. They're out
0: exceptional.
2: There.
0: Yeah.
2: Absolutely.
0: Yes. Okay, have a great day, Tina.
2: You too.
0: Thanks. That's CBC meteorologist Tina Simkin. It's quarter after six. 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Kids of Steel is coming back to Hampton. It's a triathlon for kids that's been happening around Canada since the 80s, but this is the first time it's being held in Hampton since 2018. The races are happening this Saturday, June 13th. Jennifer Gendron is the project coordinator with the town of Hampton, and she's been organizing this weekend's races. Good morning, Jennifer.
3: Morning, Emily.
0: So when I think about a triathlon, I picture, you know, these really fit adults sweating and groaning, maybe even collapsing under the strain of these intense competitions. It's a bit hard to picture what one might be like for kids. What is it like?
3: Yeah. Well, certainly that's not the environment we're hoping for with the kids. This is a really fun event that's just basically a chance for kids to sample what a triathlon would look like. So it's a non-competitive, welcoming event that encourages kids to get out and try a new sport and have them do the swim, bike, run just like an adult would in a triathlon in a little bit of a smaller version.
0: Okay, so that's the swim and the cycling and then the running. What are some of the ways kids prepare for the triathlon?
3: So just getting out and practicing those events, three different events, I think is the best thing that kids can do. Get out and get into the pool. You know, maybe a lot of them haven't even been in the water since last summer. So getting out to a public swim and just practicing a little bit, or getting out on their bikes again, which, again, sometimes we go without doing those activities for a long time. So dusting off the bike and getting out there and doing a little practice pedal and then running while kids generally tend to do a lot of that anyway, just in their day-to-day, but getting out and doing a little run and maybe even trying out the actual course where the event will be happening on Saturday.
0: So I guess kids bring their own bikes. There's probably a variety of bicycles on the site.
3: They do, yeah, and there's really, you know, all shape sizes of bikes are welcome as long as they're safe and tires are pumped up and ready to go, and they bring along an approved helmet, then any types of bikes are welcome.
0: And what have you been hearing from the parents about getting their kids ready for the race?
3: People seem really excited. Certainly lots of questions, you know, people wondering where the route is and what the kids are, you know, whether they're allowed to, how close they're allowed to be to the kids and all of those things. But they seem excited and really looking forward to getting their kids out to try this. So lots of them out practicing by the sounds of things, by the questions I'm getting.
0: And so, I mean, you're talking about it like it's a fun event. It's not competitive, but are some of the kids taking their training really seriously?
3: I would say maybe in the older age groups. Yeah, so the event is open to kids from 5 to 14 years old. So I think the little ones, it's more about just getting that experience. For the older kids, yeah, maybe a little bit more competitive, I would say.
0: And I guess the distances are different by age groups too.
3: They are, yeah. There's four different age categories, and starting with the littlest kids all the way up to the bigger kids, and with increasing distances as the age category goes up.
0: Okay. Is there ever any concern about that swimming when you're talking about the really young kids?
3: Not really. We've got, it's not an open water swim. It's in the pool and lifeguards are right there on deck. So there's definitely support right there if there are any issues. And kids are welcome to use their goggles, or if they need a life jacket, those are available at the pool as well. So safety has definitely been taken into account, and we're, I think, very well prepared for that.
0: Yeah, sounds like it. And so what would you say is the goal of the Kids of Steel Triathlon?
3: I think just to create a fun experience for kids to get out and get active and maybe try something new that they've never done before, and encourage them, you know, to try some of these different activities and experience them in a fun and supportive environment.
0: And Jennifer, you've seen one of these before. Your kids have even taken part in the past in the Kids of Steel Triathlon. What's your favorite part of the event?
3: Oh, gosh. I would say for me, it's the running, because I'm a runner.
0: Right.
3: So that's the part that I enjoy as far as and my kids were really into track and field. And so they loved the running part of the event. What I loved about it is it also encouraged them to try some different things that maybe weren't, I mean, they weren't normally big swimmers or big, so it encouraged them to try different activities that maybe they wouldn't have tried before. And just a supportive environment and the encouragement and watching all the kids, you know, sort of high-fiving and encouraging each other. It's a pretty fun event with some really great energy.
0: And is there kind of a celebration after it's all over?
3: Oh, absolutely. Yep. So as they cross the finish line, there's the crowd out cheering them on. They're presented with a medal and some pre-race treats and some prize draws. And so it's meant to be sort of a festive, fun event.
0: Well, I hope you have a great time. Thank you so much for your time this morning, Jennifer.
3: Thank you for having me.
0: Jennifer Gendron is project coordinator with the Town of Hampton. The Kids of Steel Triathlon is happening this Saturday. You can find more information on the Town of Hampton website.

0: takes.
1: Imagine Dragons with Whatever It Takes. It's 6:24, time for the Business Digest with Dan McGarvey.
2: Good morning. U.S. President Donald Trump says the American economy doesn't need anything from Canada, and he's not looking to renew the Continental Trade Pact. The Canada-U.S.-Mexico Agreement on Trade, known as CUSMA, faces a review and a deadline for renewal of July 1st. Trump's been complaining about the trade deficit the U.S. has with Canada, caused by Canadian energy exports, saying the U.S. doesn't need Canadian or Mexican cars, lumber, or energy. He repeated a claim that the previous NAFTA deal was, quote, the worst trade deal ever made, and said the U.S. does better when it's autonomous. Two-thirds of telecoms companies are falling short of complaint awareness requirements, according to the Commission for Complaints for Telecom Television Services. It requires all participating service providers to make sure consumers know they can take unresolved disputes to the CCTS. If a service provider hasn't followed industry rules, the CCTS can make them do things like correct billing errors and issue refunds. Only 32% of the 37 providers it audited in 2020 were fully compliant with rules to inform their customers about the CCTS on their websites. Matt Hatfield with Open Media says that leaves customers frustrated.
3: If you have an issue that falls in their mandate, you can go to them, get them to address it, and usually fix the issue. But it's a fair bit of work for people. You know, they have to know the CCTS is there, reach out, explain their case, and then get it addressed over a period of time. And so most customers end up not doing that and are just very frustrated and angry with their poor service.
2: Some companies had issues when it comes to how and where information about the CCTS was presented on their website, while others had no information about the CCTS listed at all. In other news,
4: imagine planning a trip. Months of research, endless tabs, decision fatigue. What if you could just ask?
2: Visa says it's embedded its payment network inside of ChatGPT, allowing the chatbot to shop and complete transactions on behalf of its user. It means AI agents can recommend products and complete purchases. That means a customer could tell ChatGPT that they're looking for a certain pair of wireless headphones for under $150. The chatbot would then find a pair for sale under those parameters and go ahead and buy it. Visa says the feature will have safeguards like spending limits and approval steps. And finally, an art collection is estimated to sell in London this month for more than £200 million, which is around $372 million Canadian dollars. It's the highest estimate for any single-owner collection ever offered at auction in Europe. The Lewis Collection, which consists of 48 works, features works from artists like Gustav Klimt, Lucian Freud, and Francis Bacon. A 1917 nude by Amadeo Modigliani from an exhibition shut down by police on its opening day is expected to fetch more than £45 million. Other works up for sale include Freud's Sleeping by the Lion Carpet, which has been estimated to fetch between £25 million and £35 million. I'll stick to IKEA. For CBC Radio, I'm Dan McGarvey.
1: Thanks, Dan. And if you want to hear this column again, go to the CBC Listen app and look for Biz Digest. And you can always find more business news on our website at cbc.ca/business. Well, coming up, monetizing extreme content. A CBC News investigation found some Facebook users based overseas are creating inflammatory posts about Alberta separatism, likely for the clicks and the revenue that those posts generate. A new bill would restrict young Canadians' access to social media unless those companies can show they've made their platform safe. We're going to hear what some New Brunswickers think about kids using social media. And an uptown shop owner whose storefront was recently tagged with spray paint says it's bad for business and makes St. John seem less safe. We're going to hear from him and talk to someone at the city who often has to clean up graffiti. That's coming up on Information Morning here on CBC Radio 1 from St. John. And the New Brunswick News is next.
5: Coming up Sunday on Atlantic Voice.
6: Finally, at the end of the semester, I came home and my mom saw me for the first time in a couple months and said, oh my gosh, like, you look horrible. We need to get you to the doctor now.
7: He was destined to be a transplant, but not just a heart transplant, but both heart and lung transplant.
5: After a triple organ transplant, Mark Black was given about 5 years to live. 22 years later, he's beaten the odds, but he also needs a new kidney.
6: This isn't my line, but it's a great line. Someone said, when you are healthy, you have a million priorities, and when you're sick, you'll have one. And I certainly learned that very early on, that, yeah, if you don't have your health, get nothing else.
5: Four Gifts, a documentary by Maeve McFadden. That's this Sunday morning on Atlantic Voice, 8:35 in the Maritimes and most of Labrador, 9:05 in Newfoundland, or stream Atlantic Voice wherever you get your podcasts.
0: Good morning. I'm Mariam Mesba, and here is the CBC News for New Brunswick. It's 6:30. Premier Susan Holt is changing direction on an election promise she made 2 years ago. Holt said during the 2024 campaign she wanted a more robust carbon price on big industrial polluters. Now she's welcoming the federal government's plan to lower the benchmark price for the industrial carbon taxes and to let the provinces raise their rates more slowly.

0: received in its new energy deal with Ottawa. That includes an immediate rollback of the per ton price on emissions being charged this year. A warning, this story contains details and descriptions of alleged domestic violence. Officers became emotional and struggled as they told a jury about finding the bodies of a child and teen in St. John last year. Their testimony came on the third day of the Roman Commissioni trial on two counts of first-degree murder. The 46-year-old is accused of killing a 10-year-old and a 17-year-old on January 29, 2025. A publication ban prohibits naming the two, identified only as A, B, and CD. Jurors began the day hearing a 911 call CD made at 7:04. He can be heard asking for help, saying that someone has a knife. Four of the initial officers who responded to the call testified, and jurors were shown portions of their body camera footage. It showed police breaking open an apartment door and the bodies of the teen and the child. In the bathroom, officers found Commissioni wounded on a toilet. He was arrested and later taken to hospital. The trial continues today. A Crown prosecutor asked a Moncton judge yesterday that there be no further delays on an ongoing murder conspiracy case. The case of five people co-accused of plotting to kill Silvio Saunier in 2019 has been before the courts since November. As the CBC's Caitlin Beliveau reports, there's been little progress made so far.
1: Crown prosecutor Marc-André Desjardins asked Judge Anne Richard on Wednesday for a two-week adjournment in the long-delayed case. He said it should be the final delay as the case has been stalled since charges were laid in November. Jansen Baker, Jesse Logue, Nicholas Bain, Monique Boyer, and Christopher Lennon are co-accused of plotting to kill Silvio Saunier in 2019. Silvio died by suicide 3 years ago and was the son of Rosemarie and Bernard Saunier. Earlier this year, a jury found Jansen Baker guilty of killing the couple in their Dieppe home. Desjardins sought an adjournment to get the results of a hearing happening later this week about Nicholas Bain's legal representation. He is the only accused who has not obtained a lawyer. He told the court he wants to represent himself. Bain also told Richard that he is waiving his right to a preliminary inquiry. It means he accepts that there would be enough evidence for the case to move ahead to trial. He also said he elects to be trialed by judge alone. Richard adjourned the case to June 24th, when the court is expected to set dates for a preliminary inquiry. Caitlin Beliveau, CBC News, Moncton.
0: There were 8 fatalities in 9 days in vehicle crashes across New Brunswick recently. The latest figures from the RCMP show there were 96 fatal crashes in 2024. Hans Ouellette is a spokesperson for the RCMP in New Brunswick. He says while newer statistics aren't available, last year and this year so far are looking similar to 2024. Ouellette urges drivers to be safe, to buckle up, and to drive sober.
2: If those are preventable, that means that a lot of those individuals, if they took the time to just buckle their seatbelt, if they also took the time to ensure that they had a safe ride home and to ensure that they're not impaired behind the wheel, those are individuals that may have come home and those are loved ones that we would not have lost on the highway.
0: Recent statistics from Transport Canada show New Brunswick had the most highway deaths per capita of any province. The Department of Transportation and Infrastructure says a highway safety strategy is coming soon. And the Better Business Bureau is warning Maritimers about a scam that has impacted about 50,000 people. It starts with a text from an unknown number claiming to represent an employer. It says they noticed your resume online and they'd like to offer you a job. Julia Lewis is the president and CEO of the Better Business Bureau.
3: They are looking to offer you the job on the spot. So, you know, there's no formal interview process or anything like that. They're typically offering some kind of high or unbelievable pay, and then they're going to pressure you to accept that job instantly or on the spot. So basically goes completely outside of what your typical hiring process would look like.
0: Lewis says you are then sent a job description, which asks you to like or subscribe to videos online for payment. A dashboard is set up showing your progress and money earned. But when you try to access the earnings, you're asked to pay a tax or a fee.

0: or to top up your account to a certain dollar value. Lewis is asking people to report this to the Better Business Bureau, the Canadian Anti-Fraud Center, or the RCMP. And that's your CBC News.
1: Thanks, Miriam. That's Miriam Mesba at the CBC New Brunswick News Desk. Jason King's on the other side of the glass with the forecast, and it was a bit of a psych out yesterday afternoon. It started out strong with this beautiful sun. My friend and I made plans to sit outside, and then by the time that appointment came around, it was all cloudy and chilly.
2: Yeah, it got pretty windy yesterday, too. It was not the day that we were hoping for.
1: No, and, especially by the coast.
2: No, which is often it's often going to be a little cooler and windier than we would like.
1: Yeah,
2: we're starting a little cloudier and maybe a little wetter than we would like this morning as well. Mostly cloudy, but there is a chance of showers and risk of thunderstorms here for the next couple of hours. Also, some morning fog patches that'll retreat to the coast further along in this morning, though. Skies are going to become a mix of sun and clouds later in the afternoon. The high is going to get up to 17 along the coast, and we'll get up to about 26 further inland, and partly cloudy tonight. Again, some fog patches with an overnight low of 11. For tomorrow, mainly cloudy in the morning with some fog patches and a chance of showers and drizzle in the afternoon. High of 17 in St. John, 25 further inland, though. So, yeah, I don't know. Maybe not a lunch tomorrow either, outside anyways. It could be a little wet tomorrow as well.
1: Right. I'm going to play it by ear, not make any plans.
2: Yeah, and Saturday is looking a little wet as well. So, Sunday, yeah. Maybe Sunday is going to be your day for a picnic, maybe.
1: Ooh, that sounds good.
2: Yeah, so right now we're at 13 here in St. John. St. George is at 12 degrees. Hampton is at 14. And in St. Martin's right now, it is 12 degrees.
1: 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Well, it's no secret that content creators get paid by social media companies for generating lots of views and clicks, and quite often, the more rage their posts generate, the more clicks they get. A CBC News investigation found accounts from countries including India, Pakistan, and Indonesia are making money posting about Alberta separatism. Shruti Shaker is editor-in-chief of Android Central. That's an online tech publication. Good morning, Shruti.
3: Good morning, Emily.
1: So can you start by explaining the business model here? Like, how do people make money for posting this type of content on social media?
3: Absolutely, yeah. And a lot of the times, these are probably independent individuals. They probably learned how to do this maybe in an online forum or a course where they learn how to make side hustles, work for them, and earn a passive income. So essentially, they can basically create a profile on YouTube or on Facebook, and then they join the YouTube Partner Program or Meta's Creator Bonuses, and then they basically post content that's incredibly viral, very click-worthy, and then they can earn a few hundred dollars of passive income, which goes a long way for a lot of these people because they come from countries where their income is not as high as you know, one would want it to be.
1: Okay, yeah. And speaking of which, CBC News linked some Alberta separatism posts to users in Indonesia, Pakistan, and India, and an early investigation found YouTube creators operating out of the Netherlands. Why would they target a Canadian issue when they're not actually involved?
3: Yeah, and I think that's something that a lot of people were very curious about, but truly has nothing to do with Alberta, with Canada. In fact, I think a lot of these people who are posting content don't even know what they're posting about. Like, they're probably just posting it because they know it's going to be rage bait and viral, but they're just seeing what's trending, what people are clicking on. And I think with specifically the Alberta separation movement, like, that is such a viral topic right now. Like, it's very hot, it's like political, it's polarizing. They can search that information on Google Trends and then just be like, okay, well, this is a hot topic, let me post something on it. And who knows, they might even be using AI to generate this content. You could do a prompt as like, I need a very rage bait viral topic or a paragraph on this movement. Give me something. And then they generate and they just post it, right? Like, it doesn't, they literally don't even need to know about it to post about it, which is the scary part.
1: Wow. And so how can users tell if what they're seeing was just created to generate those views and clicks?
3: I think it's really, really hard to tell because, again, one, you don't even know if it's AI. And in some instances, like the group in the Netherlands, they were actually hiring voice actors. So it's not even them. Like, it's hiring a random person to speak on a topic that that person doesn't even know about. So, one, you don't even know if it's a real person or if it's AI. Two, you don't even know if it's a person who's legitimately talking about this or someone who's just trying to earn money. Sometimes people can look at profiles and see where the profile has been created. There might be badges, et cetera. But even then, I think normal people aren't taking the time to sort of look in profiles and check this right? So my end conclusion to all of this is just always have your BS glasses on. Like, you need to have this air of skepticism at every single thing that you are looking at, reading, whatever it may be. Like, it was funny because I was watching a video this morning on TikTok, and it has nothing to do with politics. It was literally like this mom who found this like baby deer or baby sheep and giving it back to its mom. And the first thing I thought of was, oh, I really hope this is an AI, like, because it was so perfect and quaint. I was like, I really don't know. But I think that's what we need to do. We need to always be questioning everything.
1: Yeah, it has come to that. And I mean, what impact do you think these posts are having on us as a society and our views on social and political issues?
3: I think it's having a huge impact on us, and not in a positive way. I think it's really dangerous. It's misleading. It could potentially be misinformation. It's ironic because I literally finished Doppelganger by Naomi Klein last week, who is the wife of the NDP party leader. And in her book, she details about how it can take one small thing to change someone's political view entirely. Like, you could be completely in one party camp for a very long time, and then something happens and you're like, I'm really not happy with this party. And then you see a post on Facebook, or you see a conversation someone's having at a yoga studio or something, and it completely changes your viewpoint. Like, it's just one small thing, and you don't even know what impact that can have. And I think that's the really scary part, because sometimes you might be reading something and it might be AI, or it might be something that was written by someone who's just trying to earn money, and that is very, very dangerous.
1: Wow. Well, Shruti, what do you think it's going to take to stop this kind of content from proliferating?
3: I think it's just like holding our big tech accountable, which for to an extent we kind of are. I believe that Meta did take some profiles down, but it's not enough, right? And at the end of the day, they're also profiting from this. Like, if a post goes viral for them, like, they're making ad revenue out of that post. So of course they're happy about it, but they don't know, right? And I think that's the really dangerous part too. This is a really scary thing that's happening.
1: Well, thank you so much for joining us today.
3: Thank you so much for having me.
1: Shruti Shaker is editor-in-chief of Android Central. Coming up on 6:45, you're listening to Information Morning on CBC Radio 1 from St. John. The federal government tabled legislation yesterday aimed at protecting Canadians and especially children from online harm. The Safe Social Media Act would prevent anyone under the age of 16 from registering for a social media account. It also requires social media platforms to design features to protect kids from harmful content, and they would have to implement protocols for when users express an intent to harm themselves or others. People in this province have lots of thoughts on the issue. CBC's Victoria Walton headed to downtown Moncton to hear some of their views.
4: My name's Rocco Gear and I'm 18 years old. Well, as much as younger me would have killed to keep social media, I think it's actually a really good thing because social media is just terrible. It's terrible for mental health and everything.
5: Do you use social media, and what platforms do you use?
4: Oh yeah, all the time.
5: Which ones? Instagram, Snapchat?
4: Oh, I use YouTube, Snapchat, Instagram, Reddit, Discord, X. I'm like all over the place.
5: Everything. And why do you think it's bad for kids' mental health? Like, did it affect you when you were younger?
4: Definitely affected me, especially after coronavirus and all you could do is sit inside and be on social media. I feel like it affected everyone, honestly, and not just the youth. And I think it's even worse for the youth because they're still developing. I think it's really bad, especially because social media, it causes you to compare yourself to others, and it just creates a really bad mental, situation, and it's just a bad environment to be around, sitting at a screen all day instead of going out socializing with the real world. Whatever you see on social media is just, it's all fake, and it's unrealistic standards and expectations.
5: Do you think, though, as a, like, when you were younger, when you were, 14, 15, you probably would have been upset if they took it away from you?
4: Oh, definitely. I mean, I mean, it's really addicting, too. I would have been really upset. It's really, really bad for a youth.
6: Okay.
4: I even see it in my family, like my little brother.
6: Oh, yeah?
5: What do you see in him?
4: It's really addicting, like the dopamine that it gives you, mm-hmm. And I see that he'll like lash out if he can't have any kind of social media, like YouTube or anything, and he'll act out, and it's just not good for them. Plus, even at his age, he's only 8, and he's still getting anxious about how other people perceive him. When even like me growing up with social media, I didn't feel like that when I was 8, and I didn't notice that for other people, mm-hmm. and I feel like it's just going to get worse with the generations.
7: Kathleen Buchanan, and I live in Riverview. I have been following along, and of course we first saw it in Australia, so it's something that I've been interested for Canada.
6: Okay.
5: Yeah. And you have kids? Just one kid? How old?
7: I have 2 kids. I have a 5-year-old and I have a 7-month-old.
6: Okay.
5: Is the 5-year-old on any sort of social media or like even YouTube or anything?
7: No.
6: No, not yet. Okay.
5: Too young. That's good. So what do you think? What do you think for older kids who are, you know, the 10, 11, 12-year-olds who are getting on there?
7: Well, I mean, it's been obvious that there's a lot of dangers online. So, you know, traditionally we were worried about what's going on in our streets and in our neighborhoods, but now that's crime and, you know, the vulnerable persons are kind of targeted more online.
5: Do you think social media has an impact on kids, negative or positive?
7: Absolutely. I think there's enough research out right now that demonstrates that, you know, the empathy side of things, the way their social skills are or are not developing has had a big impact, as well as in school, their learning.
5: Do you think that the kids, like you said, Australia, a lot of kids are still ending up on it. Do you think kids would try to find a workaround and stuff like that?
7: Definitely. I think it's already proven they'll circumvent it. I think it's just human nature to try to find a workaround. But I think it's, you know, working with the population we're trying to protect, which would be children and youth, and bringing them to the table. We don't do that very often, but I think if we're looking at the individuals that we're trying to protect, we work with them to figure out how can we keep you safe and in moderation allow you access, because obviously technology is going to continue to be part of the future. So,
5: mm-hmm. How do you, I guess, foresee, and this, I'm just curious, like conversations with your 5-year-old when he's a few years older about how to be online and how to do that safely?
7: Well, you know, because of course everybody around him had phones, my husband and I try to demonstrate a healthy relationship with our phones, not being on it all the time, but you know, we started talking about people making bad decisions, and that happens online as well. So whenever they end up getting online, which I'm hoping to postpone for quite some time, and by the time he gets to be of age, 13, 14, where he might be, we might consider allowing him online, then I'm hopeful they'll have a little more works in the way with policies and legislation. But we do have those conversations with them like we would out in the streets, and just talk about everything that you see online is not necessarily true, and there can be some people with bad intentions that are going after people. So,
8: it's Orion Adams, 23. There are a lot of stuff on social media that younger kids should not be seeing until they're, you know, of a certain age. They're exposed to too much.
5: Did you have social media when you were like 15, 16?
8: Yeah, I did.
5: Well, I guess first of all, that's like, what platforms did you have around that time?
8: It was Snapchat, Instagram, and Facebook, yeah.
5: And how do you think they affected, like, did they impact your mental health or like comparing yourself to others?
8: Yeah, probably compare myself to others, because you see a lot of unrealistic expectations of like what your life should be when that's, you know, only the top 1%. So you often find yourself comparing yourself to other people and feeling like you're not doing good enough in life or you're wasting time, but that's not really the case. Like now, I don't have any social media. I deleted my Instagram about 3 months ago, and honestly, I feel a lot more refreshed and a lot more in the moment.
9: My name is Rupam Sharma. Yeah, I'm 25 years old. Yeah, I've heard about it. Like, everything has two sides, positive and negative. Kids are also, kids can also use that for a positive thing also, but it can affect them, it can have a negative impact on them as well.
6: Okay.
9: Like, every side has a positive or negative.
5: Did you use social media, like, 10 years ago?
9: No, not 10 years ago. I just came on social media, like, I think 5-6 years ago.
5: Okay. And do you think it has an impact for you, like, as an adult, on your mental health or anything?
9: I don't think, it depends, I say, like, how much you use it. Like, if you use it too much, then it can have a bad impact on you as well. But, you know, some kids are
10: into this field also. Like, they have become content creators. They're earning also from it. So you can't say it only has a bad impact. It can have a good impact as well.
1: That was CBC's Victoria Walton speaking with people in downtown Moncton. She asked for their thoughts on federal legislation to restrict social media for kids under 16. Well, Egyptian-American multi-instrumentalist producer and DJ Mitchum Yacoub has a brand new song out featuring Davina. Here they are with Hurtin'.

0: from San Diego. That's Mitch Yacoub with Hurtin', and it's featuring Davina. 6:54, time for sports with John Hancock. Good morning, John.
1: Morning.
0: And the New York Knicks are closing in on their first NBA title in 53 years.
1: Yeah, they made a record comeback from 29 points down and moved to the brink of their first title since 1973. Beat San Antonio 107-106 last night. OG Anunoby, the former Raptor, tipped in a miss of Jalen Brunson's long three-point attempt with just a fraction over a second remaining to complete the rally and giving the Knicks a 3-1 lead in the series. OG Anunoby after the game.
2: Feels cool. I mean, everyone's pretty excited. I'm excited too. We're all excited. We're enjoying it right now, but we're just focused on the next game now.
1: OG Anunoby finished with 33 points. Teammate Jalen Brunson at 36. Victor Wembanyama had 24 for the Spurs. Game 5, Saturday in San Antonio.
0: Yeah, I think I'd be pretty excited if I were him as well. So moving over to the WNBA, an overtime win for the Toronto Tempo.
1: Yeah, they're playing well. Brittany Sykes tied a career high with 38 points. Expansion Toronto Tempo winning 106-102 in overtime over Connecticut Sun. Here's Brittany Sykes on the lack of crowd noise at the Coca-Cola Coliseum in Toronto last night when she was taking her free throws in overtime.
3: Honestly, I hope the fans hear this. Never that quiet. Yeah, I'm like, you know, self-talk always, you know, at the free throw. And I believe in the work that I've done, right? But the pin drop silence, I was like, damn. Because then, like, God forbid I miss, just like clunk, and like, you're gonna hear it all around. So, fans, hey, you guys can say a little bit, you know, just something.
1: Kingston, Ontario's Aaliyah Edwards had a career high 24 points, and the Tempo won for the fourth time in 5 games. They're 7-5 on the season. Their next game is Friday in Washington.
0: And a big moment many have been waiting for. The 2026 FIFA World Cup starts today.
1: Yeah, 2 Group A matches. Mexico will play South Africa at Mexico City Stadium, while South Korea faces Czechia at Guadalajara Stadium. Now, Canada plays its first match on Friday at 4 Atlantic against Bosnia-Herzegovina at Toronto Stadium. Canadian center back Derek Cornelius on the Canadian injuries heading into their first match.
4: When we're on top of our game and when we play how we know we can play, we're a tough matchup for anybody. So I don't think anyone needs to go into the game thinking that they need to be heroes or doing more than what they normally do. So if Ismail Kone is Ismail Kone on Friday, we'll be good. We've shown over the last year or so the depth that this team has. You know, obviously we'd love our squad fully healthy and ready to go, but that's not the case. We're also confident that whoever's needed and whoever needs to step up will be ready.
1: We also had soccer in the Canadian Premier League last night. The first place team, Hamilton Forge FC, won at home, shutting out the Halifax Wanderers 1-0. And Calgary's Cavalry FC, 2 points back of Forge, also won, beat Inter-Toronto 5-1.
0: And the Blue Jays starting pitcher Max Scherzer reached a milestone last night in a Toronto loss.
1: Yeah, he returned and looked good at the beginning. He struck out the first batter he faced for his 3,500th career strikeout, but he only went 3 1/3 innings, allowed 5 runs and 5 hits, walked 3 and struck out 4. 7-4, the Phillies won. They hit 3 homers in the game and took 2 out of 3. Toronto's off today with the Yankees coming to town for a 3-game series starting Friday. Yankees and Rays both won to remain tied in the American League East for top spot, and the Orioles also won last night. And a busy few days ahead in New Brunswick Senior Baseball. Moncton Mets will play the Alpines in St. John tonight, 7:30. On Saturday, there are 2 doubleheaders, Fredericton hosting league-leading Charlottetown and the Alpines playing 2 at Chatham, both doubleheaders starting at 2.
0: And in golf, the Canadian Open starts today in Toronto.
1: Yeah, everything's happening at once. Quebec's Joey Savoie is one of 21 Canadians in the field. Says it's special to see so many good Canadians on the course and also having the World Cup at the same time.
5: Just an enjoyment to feel the Canadian golf. Mike Weir, absolute legend. Nick Taylor, you know, Taylor, Pendrith, Corey Connors, all amazing golfers. And to be with those same, you know, Canadians holding the red and white flag this week is going to be super special. Plus, we got the World Cup at the same time. It's a good week to be a Canadian.
1: Yeah, the Toronto TPC at Osprey Valley will be hosting the Canadian Open first round today. And if that's not enough, the Stanley Cup Final resumes tonight in Raleigh with Carolina and Vegas tied at 2 games each. There you go.
0: Well, thanks, John. Have a great day.
1: You too.
0: That's John Hancock at the CBC Sports Desk. Well, coming up, a building owner in Uptown St. John says he's dealing with $1,000 in repair and cleaning costs after his property was tagged with graffiti. The latest New Brunswick Auditor General's report found students are falling short of provincial literacy targets. We'll ask an education researcher from UNB for her take on his findings. And a new federal panel is reigniting discussions on when to begin screening for breast cancer. It might not line up with current federal guidance. Coming up on Information Morning and World Report is next.
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9: This is World Report. Good morning. I'm Marcia Young. The United States and Iran have traded direct military strikes. Fears of a wider war across the Middle East are growing. Washington claims its overnight attacks targeted strategic enemy positions. The UN chief warns that the cross-border fighting is spiraling out of control. Crystal Gomansing has the story from Jerusalem.
10: Kuwait temporarily shut down its airspace as defense systems focused on intercepting incoming Iranian attacks. Jordan and Bahrain, two other nations with American bases, also targeted for the second day in a row. For roughly 4 hours yesterday, the U.S. launched attacks on Iran. Central Command described targets as surveillance and communication systems and air defense sites. Iran countered with strikes and declared the Strait of Hormuz closed, saying any vessel attempting to pass will be fired on. With strikes exchanged with the U.S. and Israel earlier this week, regional volatility is creating an environment of no war, but no peace.
11: Most of their shots, by the way, missed.
10: The U.S. Secretary of War said it is not looking to restart full military operations. It is, Pete Hegseth said yesterday, looking to pressure Iran into signing a deal that the president said would ban it from ever possessing nuclear weapons.
11: And if we need to negotiate with bombs, we'll negotiate with bombs. And we're very good at it.
10: The Gulf Cooperation Council reaffirmed publicly the right of member states to defend themselves individually and collectively. Iran's neighbors have yet to launch counterattacks, acting only to intercept incoming threats. Crystal Gomansing, CBC News, Jerusalem.
9: For a second night, violent anti-immigration riots have left parts of Belfast damaged. Police in full riot gear used water cannons to disperse crowds after demonstrators torched a vehicle and threw firebombs. The unrest started after a video went viral of a local man being injured in a stabbing on Monday. An asylum seeker is now facing charges of attempted murder. Anna Cunningham reports from London.
12: Police in full riot gear, backed up by armored vehicles on the streets of Belfast for a second night. In one area north of the city, a crowd of some 300 people gathered, burning a truck, throwing bricks and petrol bombs at police. Wearing dark clothing and face coverings, they tried to reach a hotel used by asylum seekers. Scrawled on a wall in West Belfast next to a burnt-out car, the words, "Local homes for local people." Paul Doherty, a Belfast councillor, has been helping families who were chased out of their homes.
13: This violence has really taken even me back to very dark days of the Troubles.
12: The Troubles is the term used to describe the violent conflict in Northern Ireland from the late 60s to the late 90s between paramilitary groups and British security forces and nationalist and unionist communities. Hilary Benn, the Secretary of State for Northern Ireland, says this violence is racist thuggery.
14: If you're burning someone out of their home, saying foreigners out, what other word would you use to describe what has been going on?
12: People from Uganda, Somalia, Eritrea, Sudan, Ukraine, forced to flee their Belfast homes.
15: They were terrified. Kids were crying.
12: Twasil Mohammed, a Sudanese refugee, works in Belfast, supporting other refugees and asylum seekers.
15: These are people who recently fled the war in Sudan too.
12: The family of the victim of Monday's knife attack have appealed for what happened not to divide people or fuel hostility. Anna Cunningham, CBC News, London.
9: Health officials in the Democratic Republic of Congo are facing crisis. They have recorded nearly 600 Ebola cases and more than 100 deaths in the country's east since April. Response teams are struggling to contain the outbreak. Ongoing violence and community mistrust are severe hurdles. Chris Ochimringa has this report from Kinshasa.
16: A grief-stricken family mourns a relative who died of Ebola in the northeast of the Democratic Republic of Congo. The deadly disease has spread rapidly in the DRC since late April. Health workers are struggling to contain the outbreak in a region where ongoing conflict has hampered response efforts. During a recent visit to the affected area, World Health Organization Director General Tedros Ghebreyesus called on armed groups to stop fighting.
17: I asked for a ceasefire. Message to the warring parties. And the other problem is displacement. People are displaced because of conflict, and that makes it very difficult to contain the outbreak.
16: Despite the risks, health workers continue to treat patients and prevent the disease from spreading further. Professor Christian Gandu is the coordinator of the DRC's Public Health Emergency Operations Center.
18: Plusieurs de ceux qui sont identifiés malheureusement.
16: He says, we have sadly had several deaths, but our response teams are also working hard to determine how to deploy our response strategy. The Ebola strain circulating in the DRC currently has no approved vaccine. Health workers are relying on infection control measures and supportive care to limit its spread. Chris Ochamringa for CBC News, Kinshasa.
9: The U.S. midterm elections are approaching, and there are signs of friction among Republican supporters. A political summit for Christian conservative women wrapped up in Texas, and as the CBC's Katie Simpson reports, there was an unexpected voice of dissent among the speakers.
19: The people that voted for Trump are just very fed up.
20: Conservative influencer Savannah Stone is so frustrated with President Donald Trump. She says she will not be voting in the U.S. midterms, the November elections that will determine control of Congress. The 21-year-old, who has 800,000 followers across her social media platforms, says it's because Trump hasn't delivered on his promises.
19: He made it seem like everything was going to become more affordable. Now the economy's worse. He promised no more wars in the Middle East, and we are in a war. So it's disappointing.
20: Stone was a featured speaker at the Turning Point USA Women's Leadership Summit this past weekend in San Antonio, a gathering mostly of college students who are united mostly by their Christian faith and support of socially conservative politics. Criticism of Trump is rare among these voters, who tend to support Republicans no matter the president's controversies, according to John Taylor, a political science professor at the University of Texas.
21: They tend to just decide it doesn't matter as much as the idea that we want a more faithful, more godly country.
20: If there is a splintering of this movement, it could be a blow to the Republican Party that is trying to recreate the broad coalition of support that reelected Trump in 2024. Katie Simpson, CBC News, San Antonio, Texas.
9: The Newfoundland and Labrador government is reviewing old neighborhood safety legislation. The House of Assembly passed the Safer Communities and Neighborhoods Act back in 2007, but it was never officially proclaimed into law. As Ariana Calland tells us, the unproclaimed legislation is drawing mixed reviews.
22: At one point, there were shots fired into that home.
23: For years, Stephen Gardner and his neighbors in downtown St. John's looked for solutions, how to shut down so-called trap houses, havens for drugs and crime. Gardner says no matter where they turned, it seemed no one had a solution.
22: Many of the residents are down here running scared.
23: In 2007, the government of the day introduced legislation meant to address that. The Safer Communities and Neighborhoods Act, or SCAN, uses civil law and enforcement units to issue warnings for homeowners, evict residents, and shut down drug houses. But it was never put into force.
24: Noise all the time, cars
2: stop and go. A lot of traffic.
23: Ron Jodry lives in St. Stephen, New Brunswick, where the legislation is active. He says SCAN helped his neighborhood by shutting down problem properties, but not everyone sees it as a solution.
3: They haven't gotten that balance right.
23: Megan McDermott is with the BC Civil Liberties Association, where the law is also on the books, but not in effect.
3: People can be displaced and have things happen to them with a really big impact, and it can happen really quickly.
23: She's concerned about cases of mistaken identity or having law-abiding citizens swept up in a SCAN raid in a housing unit. Back in Newfoundland and Labrador, the Justice Minister is now taking a second look, saying the nearly 20-year-old legislation is being reviewed. Arianna Kelland, CBC News, St. John's.
9: That is the latest national and international news from World Report. 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And we want more people to find our podcast, and you can help. 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I'm Marcia Young.

state of the province's education programs has been under scrutiny in recent weeks. We'll hear what one expert thinks about the Auditor General's deep dive into literacy in New Brunswick. That's coming up after the 7:30 news. A new federal panel is reigniting discussions on when to begin screening for breast cancer, and it might not line up with current federal guidance. We'll find out more on that around 10 to 8. And an uptown shop owner whose storefront was recently tagged with spray paint says it's bad for business and makes St. John seem less safe. We'll hear from him and talk to someone at the city who often has to clean up that graffiti. That's coming right up on Information Morning.

0: is at the controls and has the forecast and a little bit of a shift from what we thought it was going
1: to
0: be.
1: Yeah, it's a bit of a depressing start to the day, but it will improve. We're starting mostly cloudy and still a chance of showers here and there throughout the morning. Skies are going to become a mix of sun and clouds later through into the afternoon, though. The high will get to 17 in St. John. Further inland, it'll get up to around 26 degrees. Partly cloudy tonight. There will be some fog patches developing and the overnight low will be 11 degrees. And looking ahead to tomorrow, mainly cloudy in the morning with fog patches and a chance of showers and drizzle in the afternoon. High of 17 in St. John and along the coast. And further inland, we'll get up to 25 degrees. And even though it's a little foggy here and a little cloudy here and there, the temperatures are getting pretty mild here in St. John. We're up to 13 degrees. In St. Stephen's at 12. Sussex is up to 16. And in Graham and Anne right now, it is 12 degrees.
0: Thanks, Jason. Miriam Mesba's at the Provincial News Desk with the headlines.
2: Good morning. Premier Susan Holt appears to be changing directions on an election promise she made. Holt said during the 2024 campaign that she wanted a more robust carbon price on big industrial polluters. Now she's welcoming the federal government's plan to lower the benchmark price for industrial carbon taxes and to let the provinces raise their rates more slowly. It's been a deadly spring on New Brunswick roads and trails. There were 8 fatalities within a 9-day stretch recently. Statistics from Transport Canada show New Brunswick had the highest number of highway deaths per capita of any province. And the Better Business Bureau is warning Maritimers about a scam that has impacted about 50,000 people. Individuals are sent a job description from an unknown number asking to subscribe to videos online for payment. Individuals who suspect they've received this email are asked to contact the Better Business Bureau, the Canadian Anti-Fraud Centre, or the RCMP. And these are your CBC News headlines.
0: Thanks, Miriam. That's Miriam Mesba at the CBC New Brunswick News Desk. And you're listening to Information Morning on CBC Radio 1, 91.3 FM in St. John, worldwide on the CBC Listen app. I'm Emily Brass. Some uptown businesses were recently targets of vandalism. Curtis Dion owns Glass Roots, a glass blowing shop, and he says two people tagged his storefront over the weekend. Peter Asimakos is Dion's landlord, and he says his building is one of several tagged in the same way. Our associate producer Nipin Tiwari stopped by the shop yesterday to speak with them.
3: We came in the morning to a number of tags on the front of the building and discover a big one right below our signage, like our facade, so our company facade. And so I posted a photograph of that online, and immediately people started, you know, coming in with intel, and, you know, we got somebody provided a video and other information as well, so.
4: Can you describe the kind of image that was spray painted on the wall or painted on the wall?
3: I don't know how to describe it. It's like a 90s something you'd draw in your textbook, you know, and I was in grade school, you know. But yeah, it says LSD, which just block letters.
4: When you first became aware of this situation, what was the first what were the first thoughts in your head?
3: We just got an award from the Heritage Board for the facade and the work, you know, on this building. Peter, the owner here, has restored this place immaculately. And this is all heritage. It's a heritage area. It's right on the granite. Like, how do you get that off? It's all limestone mortar. I don't even know.
5: Well, you know, anytime someone does graffiti on your building, you want to get it off the building as soon as possible. The nature of this particular tag was quite large. It was at least a 4x5 tag. And numerous colors, and you know, it was right in your face when you come down the alley here to go to Glassworks, and right underneath their sign, which, as Curtis said, they got an award for. So it's just, you know, it just doesn't look good on the buildings. And plus, there was one tag out front on the front of the building, a smaller one, and then my neighbor's building had a couple tags as well. And then I have another building further down on Germain Street that was tagged by the same person. I've seen another tag on another building on Queen Street, which has a tag, the same person. And, you know, we have some intel that kind of leads us to who this person is. Mm-hmm. So if the police want to follow up on this, because it's not just, you know, a tiny little incident, and it, you know, it's minor. When you have multiple incidents across the entire uptown area, it becomes very expensive, especially if you're the landlord. So the, just this one here is going to probably cost me upwards of $1,000 to remove.
4: What's the difficulty in getting vandalism like that taken care of in a building like this?
5: Well, the buildings are generally masonry, but not all. And the masonry consists of either brick, which is flatter and smoother, and then the foundation wall, which is a variety of stone, which is not very smooth, and it's much harder to get the tags or the graffiti off. So I've already, you know, tried the paint remover scenario. That's not working very well. So now I'm going to buy a sandblaster to come in and sandblast it off and hopefully not wreck the masonry.
4: So you got to buy basically whole new equipment that you would never, that you never had to buy before to deal with it.
5: Right.
4: You said you have some intel. I'm just wondering if you've shared your intel with the police and like what has the communication with the police like been like so far?
5: Well, as far as we know, and I have seen a video, one of our neighbors here that lives in an apartment at the back in a different building did a video of this person applying the tag or the graffiti on the building. And of course, this person was hooded and masked. And anyway, the police apparently showed up, and the guy, you know, probably did a double take, and then he took off running, and the police decided he was going to chase him with a vehicle instead of get out of the vehicle and run after him. So the guy got away, no doubt. But yeah, we've got a bunch of other intel that people have forwarded us, which might lead to a certain individual.
4: What's the feeling in the community, like in the business community, or even like the building owner, like in the community of building owners in the city?
5: Well, as a building owner, it's just very frustrating, and it's costly to get rid of stuff because you spend a lot of time, you know, making your buildings look appealing, and you want your tenants to be happy, and, you know, it's just, it's a pain.
6: Well, for me, I mean, there's been a ton of support from business owners in the business community, and of course, all the enthusiasts about, you know, Heritage St. John and everything are upset and identified in other tags of the same nature around town that appear to be the same person. But yeah, to circle back to my first impression, like, you know, we've worked really hard with Peter to spruce up this alley to make it more, give it a little more curb appeal to get people to come down here, you know, still have people take a double take and they're like, am I going down that alley, you know, like a tourist or whatever. And yeah, my first impression was when they see the tag that reads LSD across the wall, you know, bigger than the sign, it might be another deterrent. So it could be hard on business. It could decrease our flow of traffic. We got less cruise ships this year. You know, people are coming from out of town that don't know the city. They're less likely to walk down an alley than, you know, a street front business. And they see something like that, they might even associate, you know, my business with drugs or something, you know?
4: Yeah.
5: Well, I'm just thinking, you know, it's bad enough that we have other issues in the uptown area that we're trying to deal with as a community. Anytime you have, you know, lots of graffiti happening, then that's just an indication that your community is not going in the right direction. So we need a snip in the bud and stop it. It's not just one isolated incident. Could be more than a few, and then it could just snowball, and we don't want that to happen. So let's cut it now. Stop it now.
6: Awesome. Yeah, I can add to that too, actually. So many people have expressed that they're concerned about coming down uptown at all because of crime, and things like this just add to that. Like, people have commented already on our social media, you know, that, yeah, they don't like coming uptown because they don't feel safe. And I, even though this is not a violent crime and there's no indication this person would be violent, it's still something that makes people feel less safe.
0: That's Curtis Dion of Glass Roots in Uptown St. John. We also heard from building owner Peter Asimakos, and they were speaking with our associate producer Nipin Tiwari. As we just heard from the landlord, graffiti can be costly and hard to remove. Nick Crozier works with the City of St. John as Parks and Recreation Superintendent. He often deals with graffiti cleanup in his job. He's right here in studio. Good morning, Nick.
7: Good morning. Thank you for having me.
0: Thanks for coming in. So how big a problem does St. John have with graffiti?
7: I can speak on the parks aspect of things. It's becoming more and more, especially as the nicer weather comes around, that we're getting more calls and requests for graffiti cleanup in the parks and beaches.
0: And how many is that generally?
7: So far, I think we've had a couple dozen come in.
0: Already?
7: Yeah.
0: Wow. And so how does the city approach graffiti removal on its property?
7: So usually we have crews that go around and check different parks and tour sites, things like that, on a regular basis. We oftentimes will see them, spot them. Supervisors will dispatch a crew to go and remove it. Another way that we get notification is through our customer service line. We'll get requests come in through that, and then we'll dispatch accordingly. So.
0: Mm-hmm. And so what are some of the challenges when it's time to go remove that graffiti?
7: Location, as mentioned in the video, the clip there, different material that it's on is a big thing. So it does take a lot of time. I will say that.
0: Okay, so what kind of materials and surfaces have you had to remove tags from that were really hard to work with?
7: Honestly, everything from just wood buildings to metal signs to sidewalks to even Harbor Passage. It's really tough. There's different paints that they're using as well, so it makes it even more challenging. We do have an environmentally friendly graffiti removal that we use to take it off, but it does take time. That's the big thing. It's a lot of time to remove these tags.
0: And so some paint is harder to get off than others.
7: It is, yeah. And I don't know the difference, but I just know that it is. Some paint is. Some different colors are harder than others to remove. So.
0: Mm-hmm. And, you know, with this, when we were hearing at the Glassworks, it's on this beautiful historic building, and it's got these really old bricks that are, I understand, quite porous. When you have a porous surface like that, how big a challenge is that?
7: Based on my experience, it is very challenging. You have to be very delicate, whatever tools you're using. You just need to, because it's like you're trying to pressure wash something off China. Like, you have to be very, very, very careful, because if you have high pressure with a pressure washer, it will deteriorate the stone. So you have to be delicate.
0: And you've even, you know, worked on some of the statues in the parks where they got tagged.
7: Absolutely.
0: How hard was that?
7: It is. And the crews I've spoken with have said that it's the same as the porous buildings. They're very delicate structures. And we have the chemical, we have scrub brushes, we have pressure washers. And so you have to basically start the pressure washer at a little bit above the pressure of a garden hose and work it up to try to get the graffiti off.
0: Have you ever struggled with not damaging the stuff?
7: Every day, every task, every job, we go with the mindset of we take things very easy, take things very careful, and work it up to remove it. And then even then, it sometimes doesn't fully come off. So,
0: What are some of the hardest surfaces to work with there?
7: Well, anything in regards to the beaches, they'll tag the lifeguard shacks, and they're made of wood. So we have to be very delicate to try to remove it. And if it doesn't, then we'll take the time and repaint them. So it's a task that, yes, it's part of our job, but it's time consuming.
0: Mm-hmm. So we heard that landlord too say that he's going to get some equipment, try to take it on himself. What kind of tips do you have for graffiti removal based on all your experience?
7: It is time. Don't expect it to be a quick fix as far as removing it. It does take time. Again, some paint is easier to come off than others. There's different chemicals that you can buy in hardware stores, so it's just going to take time and a little elbow grease. So.
0: Mm-hmm. And they also talked about, you know, evidence for police and if people wanted to report it. Do you, at the city, end up reporting it to the police?
7: Yes, we do. But we also, if there's any graffiti within the city, parks and recreation, even on the public works side of things, on sidewalks, the best is to call the customer service number, and then we'll be dispatched, whether it's us or the works department. So,
0: Have you ever heard of somebody actually, you know, being arrested after?
7: I have not.
0: Mm-hmm. Interesting. And also we heard Peter Asimakos, that landlord, talk about the costs. What kind of costs have you heard about when people are cleaning up graffiti?
7: I can't speak directly on others, but for us, we have a budget allocated for graffiti, and we work in within those parameters. And sometimes we exceed those parameters because there is so much.
0: And they also spoke a lot about, you know, having a high volume of graffiti affecting tourism and just that general feel of walking around St. John's uptown. What do you think about that?
7: I think it would definitely play a part in it. It has a stigma to it when you see a lot of graffiti, but the uptown, the city as a whole, has a big heart, and we can't let that judge how our stores, our people are.
0: And how does it feel when you go in, you see a place that's just been totally tagged and, you know, maybe not with the best artwork as they were suggesting? How does it feel when you get it cleaned off again and back to new?
7: Based on my experience, the immediate removal and seeing it is very satisfying. It's satisfying work. And it's a refresh. It's kind of like a clean slate. Hopefully it doesn't happen again. And there is products out there that you can put on buildings and signs that kind of make removing any future tags easier.
0: How often does it happen where they come back and do that same spot again?
7: More often than you think.
0: So people are a little territorial with
7: yes,
0: the spots.
7: Absolutely.
0: Okay. Well, Nick, we really appreciate you coming in this morning.
7: Thank you for having me.
0: Nick Crozier is with the City of St. John. The St. John Police Department says they received one graffiti-related call over the weekend. It was at a different location, not Glassroots. And the department says anyone with evidence connected to an incident should contact police.

0: Well, it's Thursday. Time for an update on fuel prices from CBC's Robert Jones. Bob says while volatility in gasoline markets had largely subsided in recent days, it's now reappeared with hostilities flaring up again between the U.S. and Iran. He says prices should fall slightly tomorrow in New Brunswick, maybe by a cent or two. But he adds that interrupter increases in the following days are not out of the question. Meanwhile, Bob does not expect diesel and heating oil prices to move much this week, but he says they're also vulnerable to unscheduled increases after Friday if the situation in the Middle East deteriorates and push markets higher quickly. The New Brunswick News is coming up next.
1: Good morning. I'm Vanessa Vandervalk, your host on Shift. Well, what's better than a sweet, juicy mango on a summer day? We'll talk about mangoes this week on What's Cooking with the owner of Mango and Rice, opening at the Night Market in Fredericton next week. Plus, it is Thursday. That means we'll talk science with Tora Couture. Tune in to hear more between 4 and 6.

0: Good morning. I'm Maryam Mesba. Here is the CBC News for New Brunswick. It's 7:30. Premier Susan Holt is abandoning an election promise to bring in a stricter carbon price for large industrial polluters. The federal government has relaxed the national pricing benchmark for all provinces to match its energy deal with Alberta. It means a weaker standard for New Brunswick emitters. Jacques Poitras reports.
1: After Prime Minister Mark Carney said yes to letting Alberta take more time to hit a weaker carbon price for industry, he said other provinces would get the same deal.
2: And we'll do it fast so we have one consistent and predictable approach.
3: We were pleased to see that the federal government didn't just do a special deal for Alberta.
1: Holt welcomed the less strict target, which includes an immediate rollback on what emitters pay for missing targets this year, even though in the last election campaign she promised a more stringent system.
3: We think that the industrial price needs to be robust.

0: story. It contains details and descriptions of alleged domestic violence. Jurors saw a graphic police body camera footage yesterday as a St. John double murder trial continued. Officers who were the first to arrive testified, describing finding the bodies of a teen and a child, as well as arresting the accused. Shane McGee has the latest from the trial.
1: The third day of Roman Commissioni's trial began with jurors hearing the voice of the 17-year-old he's accused of killing. Commissioni faces two counts of first-degree murder, alleging he killed the teenager and a 10-year-old on January 29, 2025. A publication ban prohibits naming the two, identified only as AB and CD. CD called 911 that morning, repeatedly asking for help and saying he has a knife. Distant shouting could be heard before the call went silent. Responding officers testified Wednesday, and body camera footage was shown to the jury. It captured officers breaking down an apartment door and immediately finding the body of the teen dead on the floor in the kitchen. And in a bedroom, an officer described a younger boy who appeared to be tucked into bed. Constable Nick Roy struggled as he recounted the scene, saying when he pulled the blanket back, he found blood and stab wounds. An officer said Commissioni was found nonverbal on a bathroom toilet. Another officer described wounds to both temples and said after processing at the police station, Commissioni was taken to hospital. The trial continues Thursday. Shane McGee, CBC News, St. John.
0: A man has been charged in connection with a fatal hit and run over the weekend in the province's northeast. 53-year-old Bradley Somerville from Escanobeditch was arrested and charged with leaving the scene of a collision causing death. Early Saturday, RCMP responded to the First Nation community, also called Burnt Church, about 40 kilometers northeast of Miramichi. Police believe a vehicle traveling on Mi'kmaq Road veered onto the shoulder and struck a 33-year-old woman from the community. The woman was not identified by police. Somerville appeared in court and was released. He's scheduled to return to court on June 22nd. It's been a deadly spring on New Brunswick roads and trails. There were 8 fatalities within a 9-day stretch recently. Statistics from Transport Canada show New Brunswick had the largest number of highway deaths per capita of any province. Last year, the Auditor General slammed the province for a backlog of data on highway collisions and for not having a formal highway safety strategy. Transportation and Infrastructure Minister Chuck Chiasson says the backlog has been fixed and a strategy is coming soon.
2: First of all, you have to make sure there's awareness around safety and around safety, in, particularly in construction zones. And second is around enforcement. And we've had some discussions with enforcement, with the public safety, around more presence in construction zones. And so we're working on that. So I would say it's a two-pronged approach and we are making some progress.
0: An RCMP spokesperson says most fatal crashes in the province involve not wearing a seatbelt or impaired driving. And maritime cattle producers are keeping a close eye on developments with the New World screwworm, but say there's no need for panic. The flesh-eating parasite was detected in a calf in Texas last week. The Canadian Food Inspection Agency has temporarily banned the import of livestock that's recently been in the state. Nathan Finney is a beef producer in Sackville and past president of the Canadian Cattle Association. He says the best thing farmers can do to prevent the spread of any parasite or disease is to maintain good biosecurity practices and to make sure they wash hands, boots, and clothing if they're moving between farms. And that's the CBC News to 7:30.
3: Thanks, Miriam. That's Miriam Mesba at the New Brunswick News Desk. Jason King is here in studio with me and has the forecast. Good morning, Jason.
4: Good morning. Mostly cloudy this morning. There is still a chance of showers as well. The morning fog patches will retreat to the coast as we move along through this morning. And then the skies are going to become a mix of sun and clouds in the afternoon. High of 17 in St. John and along the coast and up to 26 further inland. Partly cloudy for tonight with some fog patches again developing in the overnight low of 11 degrees. And for Friday, mainly cloudy in the morning and with some fog patches and then a chance of showers. showers and drizzle in the afternoon with the high in St. John and along the coast of 17. And further inland, we'll get up to 25. In St. John right now, we're up to 13 degrees. St. Andrews is at 10. Norton is 14.

0: 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I'm Emily Brass. The latest New Brunswick Auditor General's report found students are falling short of provincial literacy targets. Paul Martin found that over 3 years of testing, the achievement rate for some tests was as low as 55%, and they peaked at 82%. He says it's not a new problem. A 2018 Auditor General's report found students had been scoring below targets for the previous 15 years. The new report came out the day after the province released its long-term plan for education. The 12-year plan calls for students to spend more time on literacy and numeracy. Melissa Dockrell is an assistant professor in the Faculty of Education at the University of New Brunswick. Good morning, Melissa.
1: Good morning, Emily. How are you?
0: Good, thank you. So what did you think when you saw the Auditor General's report showing school districts are missing literacy assessment targets?
1: I wasn't surprised with what I read. The report confirms what educators have been saying for years. So we're collecting large amounts of literacy data, but we're not necessarily using it consistently or strategically in a way that is improving instruction or student outcomes.
0: And this is, you know, not a new problem. The issue of low assessments has been the same for years. The AG in 2018, Kim McPherson, also brought this up. Why do you think this is such a persistent problem?
1: I question whether we're assessing or targeting the right things. And when you highlight some of perhaps one of the most concerning things that I read just within my position in the area where I conduct my research and my own learning and teaching, one of the most concerning things that I read in the report is the way that personalized learning plans were referenced as though they are supports or services in and of themselves. And that's inaccurate. So when we're talking about interventions that students are needing to fill some of those gaps in the development of their literacy skills, a PLP, a personalized learning plan, is not an intervention. It is a planning and monitoring document that outlines the interventions and the accommodations and the progress monitoring processes being used to support a student. So confusing the plan with the actual service demonstrates a misalignment or a misunderstanding in how these supports are working in schools. So this really matters when we're thinking about the Auditor General highlighting that over half of the students performing below expected levels have not been receiving these interventions. So this is a student may have a PLP on paper, but are still perhaps lacking the timely, the intensive, and the evidence-based literacy interventions that they need to be developing these skills to meet those targets.
0: So what are some of these interventions that you're talking about?
1: Well, we've been seeing a more intentional delivery of instructional strategies through explicit and structured literacy. And so these are things that have come to light, particularly in the English Prime stream in recent years. And then we had the development of the early grades literacy assessment, which is something that's referenced in the educational plan that was intended to be used as a screener to be able to determine exactly where the gaps are for certain students. But unfortunately, what we're seeing happening or in the educators that I'm speaking with is these are kind of a blanket approach to assessing literacy across all students at all grade levels in the elementary level, both in English and in French immersion. And they're very, very timely or time-consuming in terms of the actual conducting of the assessment as well as the data entry for them. So when we see in the education plan that they're stating they want to be very intentional in protecting the instructional time for literacy and numeracy, this is kind of contradicting what we're seeing in practice, where the expectation for the EGLA, the early grades literacy assessment, to be done multiple times throughout the year is actually taking away from some of that really meaningful instruction and intervention that students are needing.
0: Well, yeah, I mean, that's what I'm curious about. If there's a child who's struggling with reading, or maybe it's a group of children in a certain class, like, how does the teacher intervene?
1: And so the teachers are, and we're hearing this a lot from the teachers, that they're so dedicated and they're so caring and they're wanting to do everything that they can. They're doing professional learning just to try to determine the best interventions or the best delivery of the instruction to be able to meet the student's needs. But we also have needs to go outside of the classroom as well. So there have been the addition of academic support teachers in many of the schools across New Brunswick. We have the role of resource teachers, which has become embedded within our process for years. But the Auditor General's report has also indicated that their workload is not sustainable. So they're being pulled in a million different directions. And unfortunately, that's often taking time away from being able to provide those small group or the one-on-one interventions that are needed within these classrooms.
0: And so do you think that's what's behind, you know, the issue being this bad for so long?
1: I think that there are increasing demands. We're seeing complexities continue to arise within our schools, and educators are being pulled in a lot of different directions. And so the intention is always to be able to deliver high quality and evidence-based instruction, but it is becoming increasingly challenging. And so when you read in the education plan, they address that we do have a retention and a recruitment issue, and they are wanting to align roles and be able to address some of this imbalance. But the actions that they're suggesting read as very passive in the verbs that they're using. And so more tracking and monitoring is not necessarily what we're needing right now.
0: So what do you think should be done then to fix the problem?
1: I'm not here to make recommendations, but I think that when you're looking at the action plan and they're using words like identify, monitor, improve to describe the intentions behind it, but these are not actions that are needed. These are not actions. So what educators are looking for concrete solutions in terms of how are these supports going to be provided in the schools so that we can deliver the instruction, the quality instruction, as well as the evidence-based intervention that is clearly needed when we're looking at some of the literacy results that we're seeing.
0: And so shifting now to the province's 12-year education plan, what are your initial thoughts on that?
1: I don't think anyone would disagree with the priorities that were identified in the plan. Improving literacy, numeracy, student well-being, and collaboration, they're critical. But again, the concern isn't with the vision, it's kind of the lack of that concrete action behind it. So we see a commitment to positive, safe, and learning environments through the implementation of positive behavior intervention supports being rolled out in all of the schools across the province. And I am just concerned that that is perhaps not going to address some of the behavior concerns that we're hearing in the ways that is being portrayed by the department.
0: And one of the things that they mention in the plan is that the PD Day pilot project is going to continue. What do you think about that? Is that a positive move?
1: I was very optimistic when I heard initially of the pilot program that was being delivered, because we know that educators are wanting and needing professional learning to be able to address the needs of the students within their schools, both in terms of literacy as well as inclusive pedagogy. But again, what I saw in practice was not necessarily professional learning that was relevant or contextualized to the schools that were partaking in the pilot. So it's a great opportunity to have dedicated time, but I'm seeing less educator autonomy to be able to drive their own learning. And so these, again, we're seeing blanket and mandated professional learning that may address some of the needs that are being seen across the province, but may not respond in a timely way to what educators are needing in the moment. So I think that there's a lot of promise in providing the dedicated time. And I think that that is something that's worth looking at expanding to the province across the board. But I think that the model itself needs to be re-explored to provide a little more teacher autonomy so that they can direct their own learning with the support of the administration and the district and the department as needed. But in a way that is really going to provide them with the knowledge and the skills that they need to be able to deliver these evidence-based interventions that are mentioned in the Auditor General's report, as well as address some of the diversity that we're seeing in our classroom.
0: And how well does the province's plan address the concerns outlined in the Auditor General's report, do you think?
1: I think that they definitely are trying to acknowledge the things that the recommendations that were brought up in the Auditor General's report. But again, I'm just not seeing the details. So I'm left with more questions than answers. And I feel that educators, when in reading the plan, are feeling the same way.
0: And what are those questions that you're left with?
1: How is this going to actually be enacted? And so they're talking about identifying the gaps and monitoring the wait times for students to receive these supports and interventions. But I think that we already know where some of these gaps are. And so we know students are waiting too long for interventions. And we know that literacy gaps are widening for learners. And we know that schools are struggling to provide sustained support. So the next step can't be more tracking of the failures. We need to invest an investment in intervention capacity within our schools. So whether that is in the professional learning that's being delivered, whether that is looking at the needs within a school so that there are more academic support teachers, or so that there is a way to balance the resource teachers' day-to-day interactions so that they're able to spend more time with students and less time on the administrative tasks. I don't know.
0: So it sounds like you're saying, you know, we've already done the studies. It's time for action.
1: Absolutely. And I think that when we're talking about the teacher retention and the teacher well-being as well, we're seeing the same types of things being said, that we're going to monitor the number of teachers leaving, and they propose exit interviews to find out why. The teachers have been telling us why. And so I think that, again, we're beyond having to monitor, and we need to actually address some of the concerns that are being raised by the teachers so that they stay in the profession that they love. They came into this for a reason, and we want them to stay.
0: Well, Melissa, thank you so much for joining us.
1: Oh, you're very welcome. Thank you for having me.
0: Melissa Dockrell is an assistant professor in the Faculty of Education at the University of New Brunswick.
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3: Hi, everyone. This is Mark from the Elm City String Quartet. We've got one more final concert for you this season, and as per tradition, we're bringing in a friend for our season closer. On Thursday, June 11, 7:30 p.m. at the St. John Arts Center, we'll be playing some guitar quintets with Juno-nominated guitarist Adam Cicciolitti. We'll be playing pieces by Pujol, Suzani, and Boccherini. Emily's even going to be bringing out the castanets for that one, so this is going to be a good show. Tickets are $25 for adults, $20 for seniors, and $15 for students. 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So once again, that's the Elm City String Quartet with Adam Cicciolitti, Thursday, June 11, 7:30 p.m. at the St. John Arts Center. See you there.
0: I love how he mentioned the castanets. If you are a community group and you want to spread the word about your event coming up, call our talkback line 506-632-7747 or send us an email at info@amst.john@cbc.ca. It's 7:51 and you're listening to Information Morning from St. John. A new advisory committee is reviving old conversations on when to start screening for breast cancer. A previous version of the panel caused controversy when it did not fully change its recommendation on when to begin screenings. It said in 2024 that women could start screenings at 40 years old, but maintained it shouldn't be routine until 50. Muna Kafi is a GP oncologist at Mount Sinai Hospital and an assistant professor at the University of Toronto. Good morning, Muna.
4: Hi, good morning. Thank you for having me.
0: Well, thanks for joining us. So why was that guidance back in 2024 controversial?
4: Again, as you mentioned, the guideline was not very clear. So they mentioned that patients or women who wanted to have mammogram, they may have access to it, but they didn't really have a solid recommendation to start routine mammogram at the age of 40. The controversy was there was actually two sides of the discussion. The first side is, yes, we wanted to have a solid recommendation to start at the age of 40 because we know early detection is key, because early detection can lead to better outcomes, improve mortality and morbidity. The other side of the conversation was women who are younger, they have denser breast tissue, so that will lead to overdiagnoses, more false positive results, more anxiety, more additional imaging. So they thought that maybe we don't have the risks may not outweigh the benefits. So the recommendation was not very solid. But now we do have more data. We know that breast cancer is rising, specifically in younger women. We know that we have better technologies now, especially in mammogram. We have better quality mammogram. We do also have the option of supplemental imaging, like having a mammogram in addition to other imaging, for example, MRI. So we are hoping that this new panel will keep that into considerations, because after the announcement of the previous recommendation, a lot of physicians, clinicians, surgeons, oncologists, patients' advocacy groups, as well as associations, including the Canadian Cancer Society, felt that what we want now, we wanted an updated guideline. We wanted this to reflect the newer numbers of that breast cancer is rising in younger women, and also to reflect the newer technology. We want something more equitable and keeping patients and be patient centered.
0: Yeah, and you're mentioning that updated technology. How effective are earlier breast cancer screenings these days?
4: We know that still, like, a mammogram is one of the best screening modality, and it's still very effective. But the thing is, when we have denser breast tissue, then the sensitivity may be impacted. So there are more false positives. So that's why now we have the newer guidelines from the Canadian Society of Breast Imaging, which is pretty new in February 2026. They have, like, a position statement that patients who have denser breast tissue, they need to have access to additional imaging, including MRI, ultrasound, and contrast enhanced mammogram. So still, mammogram is very effective, but the thing is, when we have denser breast tissue, the sensitivity may be impacted, and as you know, if we have dense breast tissue, that may obscure cancer. But now we have better technology, better mammograms, high quality, and some of these issues may be overcome by having more additional imaging. But still, like, we still wanted cancer to be detected early.
0: So what is the argument against screening for breast cancer in younger women?
4: Again, as I mentioned, like, in younger women, they have denser breast tissue. In general, like, breast cancer is more common in after the age of 50, but that does not mean that breast cancer does not happen or occur for women below the age of 50. And as I mentioned, the breast cancer diagnosis is rising among patients below the age of at 50, so more and more women, and younger, we see now more and more women diagnosed with breast cancer. The argument was, again, it's like overdiagnoses, more false positive, more anxieties, unnecessarily investigations. So they seem that we are somehow having more unnecessarily investigations or biopsies for large number of patients below the age of 40. But again, as I mentioned, there are another side of the conversation, which is like early detection is key. We know that the breast cancer in younger women is rising, and we need to provide high quality information for our patients and provide them with all data. And
0: but Muna, in lots of parts of the country, there are backlogs for breast screenings. I mean, I think there are probably concerns that adding more people to the queue will mean longer wait times and delayed diagnoses for those who are older and at greater risk. What would you say?
4: Yeah, so basically this can happen. This is a challenge, I would say. But now we may have other solutions, especially now, including in Ontario, we're recruiting now more like medical radiation technologists to improve our capacity, also integrating AI to triage results that may help with the capacity. But again, this could be an issue, and access is an issue. But that does not mean that we do not update our guidelines. We provide... depends on the updated data. So we want patients, we want women to know that, and we want women to know that, like, we should start screening at the age of 40, guidelines as well as family physicians, because that would be ideal.
0: Muna, we're almost out of time. We've only got about 30 seconds, but what kind of guidance do you think the new panel will come out with?
4: So we hope that the new panel to have an updated guideline and have look into several consideration, as I mentioned, for example, for dense breast tissue, put into account advances in imaging technology, patient experience, equity as well, have some recommendations with regards to Black women, Indigenous people, and again, be patient centered, and also put in account the new data that breast cancer is rising.
0: Muna, we are out of time. Thank you so much.
4: Thank you.
0: Muna Kaifi is a GP oncologist at Mount Sinai Hospital and an assistant professor at the University of Toronto. Well, still to come, what have you learned from our House Dietitian's Nutrition Column this broadcast season? Miriam Neslafke will be here to test us with some fun nutrition trivia coming up on Information Morning. World Report is next.
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8: This is World Report. Good morning, I'm Marcia Young. The FIFA Men's World Cup officially kicks off today. As the tournament begins, U.S. Immigration and Customs Enforcement is clarifying its role north of the border. An ICE spokesperson tells CBC News the agency will not support security or conduct any law enforcement at Canadian matches. Earlier this year, Toronto City Council passed a motion opposing the presence of ICE agents in the city. For a second night, violent anti-immigration riots have left parts of Belfast damaged. Police in full riot gear used water cannons to disperse crowds. Demonstrators torched a vehicle and threw firebombs. The unrest started after a video went viral showing a man being critically injured in a stabbing on Monday. An asylum seeker is now facing charges of attempted murder. Anna Cunningham reports from London.
9: Police in full riot gear, backed up by armoured vehicles, on the streets of Belfast for a second night. In one area north of the city, a crowd of some 300 people gathered. burning a truck, throwing bricks and petrol bombs at police. Wearing dark clothing and face coverings, they tried to reach a hotel used by asylum seekers. Scrawled on a wall in West Belfast next to a burnt-out car, the words, "Local homes for local people." Paul Doherty, a Belfast councillor, has been helping families who were chased out of their homes.
7: This violence has really taken even me back to very dark days of the Troubles.
9: The Troubles is the term used to describe the violent conflict in Northern Ireland from the late 60s to the late 90s between paramilitary groups and British security forces and nationalist and unionist communities. Hilary Benn, the Secretary of State for Northern Ireland, says this violence is racist thuggery.
10: If you're burning someone out of their home, saying foreigners out, what other word would you use to describe what has been going on?
9: People from Uganda, Somalia, Eritrea, Sudan, Ukraine forced to flee their Belfast homes.
11: They were terrified. Kids were crying.
9: Twazil Mohammed, a Sudanese refugee, works in Belfast, supporting other refugees and asylum seekers.
11: These are people who recently fled the war in Sudan too.
9: The family of the victim of Monday's knife attack have appealed for what happened not to divide people or fuel hostility. Anna Cunningham, CBC News, London.
12: In Iran, video posted to social media shows missiles being fired from the city of Zanjan. Iran's Revolutionary Guard says it is carrying out retaliatory attacks against U.S. bases in the region. The U.S. military says it's been striking military sites across southern Tehran. And U.S. President Donald Trump is expressing his frustration with the pace of negotiations. In a Canadian exclusive, CBC News is reporting from Iran with permission of the government. Tehran imposes restrictions on international journalists. However, officials do not check our material before it is broadcast. The CBC's senior international correspondent, Margaret Evans, is in the capital. And Margaret, what can you tell us?
13: Well, Marcia, this is the second day in a row that we've seen the United States and Iran firing on each other or targets related to them. And this is in the midst of what is supposed to be a ceasefire agreed in April. We received the first reports of a U.S. strike on targets in Iran as we arrived in Tehran last night. The Islamic Revolutionary Guard here in Iran has said they then launched 18 separate strikes against U.S. military targets in the region. And we've also heard from the Jordanian military that they were active overnight intercepting some of those strikes. All of this comes, you know, in the hours after a Qatari delegation left Tehran. They were here to try and gain traction on what's being called a memorandum of understanding between Iran and the United States to put a more permanent, you know, form of peaceful discussions or discussions about peace in place.
12: Margaret, what's the mood in Iran right now?
13: In terms of ordinary Iranians, you know, whenever they hear about a strike, you know, it's a return to fear of more of an all-out war. And beyond that, absolutely everybody talks about the economy and the hit that people are taking, inflation just being wildly out of control. From the government's point of view, from the Iranian authorities' point of view, there is ongoing defiance outwardly, and I think it's matched by some confidence inwardly as well, that the belief that they are managing their Trump card, if you like, no pun intended, of the Strait of Hormuz really well, that they see it as a bargaining chip that they've managed well, that they're going to be able to continue to hold as this continues. And what it seems like we're heading into is a bit of a tit for tat limbo that seems to exist without any movement towards, you know, a lasting resolution one way or the other. And people are just wondering who holds out the longest, the United States or Iran?
12: Thank you, Margaret.
13: Thanks for having me.
12: The CBC's senior international correspondent, Margaret Evans, in Tehran. The U.S. midterm elections are approaching. There are signs of friction among Republican supporters. A political summit for Christian conservative women wrapped up in Texas. And as the CBC's Katie Simpson reports, there was an unexpected voice of dissent among the speakers.
14: the people that voted for Trump are just very fed up.
15: Conservative influencer Savannah Stone is so frustrated with President Donald Trump. She says she will not be voting in the U.S. midterms, the November elections that will determine control of Congress. The 21-year-old, who has 800,000 followers across her social media platforms, says it's because Trump hasn't delivered on his promises.
14: He made it seem like everything was going to become more affordable. Now the economy's worse. He promised no more wars in the Middle East, and we are in a war. So it's disappointing.
15: Stone was a featured speaker at the Turning Point USA Women's Leadership Summit this past weekend in San Antonio, a gathering mostly of college students who are united mostly by their Christian faith and support of socially conservative politics. Criticism of Trump is rare among these voters, who tend to support Republicans no matter the president's controversies, according to John Taylor, a political science professor at the University of Texas.
16: They tend to just decide it doesn't matter as much as the idea that we want a more faithful, more godly country.
15: If there is a splintering of this movement, it could be a blow to the Republican Party that is trying to recreate the broad coalition of support that reelected Trump in 2024. Katie Simpson, CBC News, San Antonio, Texas.
12: The Newfoundland and Labrador government is reviewing old neighborhood safety legislation. The House of Assembly passed the Safer Communities and Neighborhoods Act back in 2007, but it was never officially proclaimed into law. As Arianna Kellen tells us, the unproclaimed legislation is drawing mixed reviews.
17: At one point, there were shots fired into that home.
18: For years, Stephen Gardner and his neighbors in downtown St. John's looked for solutions, how to shut down so-called trap houses, havens for drugs and crime. Gardner says no matter where they turned, it seemed no one had a solution.
17: Many of the residents are down here running scared.
18: In 2007, the government of the day introduced legislation meant to address that. The Safer Communities and Neighborhoods Act, or SCAN, uses civil law and enforcement units to issue warnings for homeowners, evict residents, and shut down drug houses. But it was never put into force.
19: Noise all the time, cars stopping, a lot of traffic.
18: Ron Jodry lives in St. Stephen, New Brunswick, where the legislation is active. He says SCAN helped his neighborhood by shutting down problem properties, but not everyone sees it as a solution.
20: They haven't gotten that balance right.
18: Megan McDermott is with the BC Civil Liberties Association, where the law is also on the books, but not in effect.
20: People can be displaced and have things happen to them with a really big impact, and it can happen really quickly.
18: She's concerned about cases of mistaken identity or having law-abiding citizens swept up in a SCAN raid in a housing unit. Back in Newfoundland and Labrador, the Justice Minister is now taking a second look, saying the nearly 20-year-old legislation is being reviewed. Arianna Kelland, CBC News, St. John's.
12: That is the latest national and international news from World Report. For news anytime, cbcnews.ca. If you're enjoying the World Report podcast, please follow us and tell a friend. It helps spread the word. I'm Marcia Young.

It's nearly the end of the school year and close to the end of our season here on Information Morning St. John. Our house dietitian, Miriam Naslavsky, is going to quiz us with some year-end nutrition trivia. So prep your protein expertise, brush up on your fiber facts. It's final exam time on Information Morning.

0: Well, Jason King always gets a passing grade when it comes to the weather. Here he is with the forecast. Good morning, Jason.
1: Hello. I do my best. Some people, even if it's correct, aren't going to like what I have to say, unfortunately, as we do have some rain in the forecast this morning. Mostly cloudy, but it is wet in some spots of the province right now. It's also pretty foggy, though that's going to retreat to the coast later this morning. Skies will then become a mix of sun and clouds in the afternoon. High will get to 17 along the coast, but inland will get up to 26 degrees. For tonight, partly cloudy. There will be some fog patches again developing, and the overnight low will fall to 11. And for Friday, mainly cloudy in the morning, some fog patches, and then a chance of showers and drizzle in the afternoon. High of 17 along the coast. We'll get up to 25 inland. But I would give a chance of showers and drizzle in the afternoon. That's an F as far as I'm concerned. We don't like that. In St. John right now, we're at 13 degrees. St. Stephen is at 12. Sussex is up to 16 degrees. And in Grand Manan, that is 13.
0: Thanks, Jason. Mary Mesba has the provincial news headlines.
2: Good morning. Premier Susan Holt is changing directions on an election promise she made 2 years ago. During the 2024 campaign, Holt said she wanted a more robust carbon price on big industrial polluters. Now she's welcoming the federal government's plan to lower the benchmark price for industrial carbon taxes and to let the provinces raise their rates more slowly. The Better Business Bureau is warning Maritimers about a scam that has impacted about 50,000 people. Individuals are sent a job description from an unknown number asking to subscribe to videos online for payment. Individuals who've received this email are asked to contact the Better Business Bureau, the Canadian Anti-Fraud Centre, or the RCMP. And it's been a deadly spring on New Brunswick roads and trails. There were 8 fatalities within a 9-day stretch recently. Statistics from Transport Canada show New Brunswick had the highest number of highway deaths per capita of any province. And these are your CBC News headlines.
0: Thanks, Miriam. That's Miriam Mesba from the CBC New Brunswick News Desk. And you're listening to Information Morning on CBC Radio 1 from St. John. I'm Emily Brass. Our house dietitian has covered a lot of ground this year, from protein powders and yogurt aisles to food waste, grocery budgets, women's health, even the connection between trauma and eating habits. Nutrition research is constantly evolving, and with so many myths and misconceptions out there, it can be hard to know what's fact and what's fiction. So today, instead of tackling a new topic, Miriam Nislavsky has a little refresher on our biggest nutrition conversations from the past year, along with a game of true or false. Good morning, Miriam.
3: Good morning. It's true. We covered so many things, and I am so happy that I get this opportunity to do this every second week with you, because it's true. It's constantly evolving, and with as much information as we get access to nowadays, I find that it's so important to sort out what is true and false. So what we're going to do is I'm going to read a statement, and you guys can play along if you want. But they're all about topics that we have covered since September, which I describe it as my CBC school year.
0: So. Yeah, I know. It's like exam period now with Miriam Nislavsky.
3: It's exam time.
0: And I'm the one in the hot seat, so let's do it.
3: All right. Let's go. First one, true or false? Most Canadians already get enough protein in their diet.
0: Well, let's see. So many people are trying to get more protein all the time. I'm going to say false.
3: It's actually true.
0: Oh.
3: There's a really, really big focus on protein right now. There's a really big, I find everything has protein. Everything has added protein. But the truth is most adults are already meeting their protein needs. So to give you an idea, if you eat 3 meals a day, the amount of protein that you need is the size of the palm of your hand and thickness of your pinky. That is barely half of a chicken breast.
0: Yeah, that's not much.
3: That's not much. So that's what you need 3 times a day in your meals, and then some of them in your snacks. Obviously, if you are someone who's sick, if you're someone who does a lot of sports, your needs can change. But I think we can definitely shift the focus on other nutrients.
0: And even if it was like plant-based, that's the size?
3: If it's plant-based, it's going to be a little bit more. So for example, chickpeas, I would look at the nutrition facts table depending on what plant-based products you go for. But for animal products, it's the size of the palm of your hand, thickness of your pinky. But for plant-based, it's usually a little bit more volume. That's right. For sure.
0: All right. Next question. Maybe I'll get it right this time.
3: Many Canadians would benefit from eating more fiber than more protein.
0: I'm going to say true.
3: Yeah, especially after this last question that you got. But it is one of the key nutrients that most Canadians are likely to fall short on. And I think it's especially because of all the highly processed foods that we have access to. They're usually lower in fiber. So shifting our focus from those products to produce, fruits, veggies, even plant-based protein, which would give you kind of both the fiber and the protein at the same time.
0: Yeah, because when you look at what most people eat, they're not getting a lot of fiber. So that's why I was pretty sure.
3: It's almost like I tell that to my husband sometimes, but I'm like, can you add some veggies to that? Like see him grab a snack, we're like, can you grab a fruit with that? Because I am aware of like how much fiber we're all getting in our house. So it's kind of crazy that we almost have to have that awareness now because we have access to so many foods that don't contain that nutrient at all. All right, number three, true or false, stress eating and trauma-related eating are the same thing.
0: Stress eating and trauma-related eating, they sound really similar, but the fact that they have different names, I'm going to say false.
3: You're correct. So trauma-related eating often has a much deeper emotional root, emotional cause to it. And it requires a different conversation to actually get into that root of that trauma. Whereas stress eating can be caused by an everyday event. So for example, you discover your roof is leaking and you rely on food. Like you're like, oh, I'm just going to go and have an ice cream, change my mind, switch things up. The stress levels is different. It's less, a trauma is less instant in the moment and it's more deep into your heart and into your core.
0: So. Right, going way back potentially.
3: Yes. All right, let's go on to number four. The yogurt with the most protein is always the healthiest choice.
0: Well, that's tricky because I think that protein is so important for us, but then you're saying is always the healthiest choice. Oh, I'm just going to say true.
3: It's false. Oh. But you're right. You really hit the nail on the head with like, oh, it depends. The real answer is it depends. It depends on your needs. It depends on your lifestyle. If you're someone who is struggling to eat enough throughout the day and reaching your calorie goals as a whole, then yes, we're going to focus on protein. Yes, we're going to focus on that, you know, that element that yogurt can provide to you. But it's not the only piece of the puzzle. Are you someone who is looking to get more probiotics into your digestive system? Maybe that would be a better choice for you at that moment. Are you someone who's looking to reduce your sugar intake? So maybe going for a plain one would be more interesting. And affordability as well. And enjoyment. If you don't like the taste of plain yogurt and you prefer to taste a vanilla one, then go for the vanilla. At least you're going to eat something. So all those aspects matter. So that's why it's false.
0: Okay, good one.
3: I feel like this one we covered every single year, so you should have it right. Frozen fruits and veggies can be just as nutritious as fresh.
0: Ooh, I know this one. In fact, sometimes they can be more nutritious than fresh ones, so it is true.
3: Yes, because they are harvested at peak ripeness and frozen quickly to preserve all the nutrients. So I don't know if you ever took like, what's a vegetable that we can freeze? Like broccoli. If you bring a broccoli at home, really, really quickly, you will see some dark bits. Really, really quickly, the taste will become bitter. Whereas your frozen broccoli is beautiful, green, and nice. So, yeah, frozen veggies are more affordable, too.
0: Yeah, and that you don't have to worry about them wasting away in the drawer.
3: Yes, and I find they're very useful, especially for people that live alone, because no one's going to go through a head of broccoli unless like you're using it and freezing whatever you're making with it. Or all right, we talked about ultra processed food this year. Every ultra processed food is unhealthy. Mm.
0: Again, I think the tip, you know, what's giving it away here is the word every. So I'm going to say false.
3: Yes, you're right. And I feel like, once again, hitting the nail on the head, nutrition is all about nuance, right? I find that there's so many bold statements that are like, eat this, don't eat that, do this, don't do that. But the more we talk about it and the more we dive into it, we realize that there's no black or white zone. Everything is a gray area. So some ultra processed foods can still be nutritious, can still be affordable, and most of all, it can still be convenient. So you know what? If you have a frozen pizza once in a while, is it the best supper ever? No. Can we add something to it? Maybe we're adding a salad on the side to bring in some of that fiber, some of that freshness. Maybe you add some vegetables directly on said pizza, so at least you eat something. Mm. And like some foods, like even yogurts. Yogurts are processed.
0: Right.
3: Like, you don't get yogurt from the cow directly. It right. needs to be processed.
0: So tofu
3: is processed. Right. So not all ultra processed foods are unhealthy.
0: Mm-hmm.
3: Learning to cook a few basic meals can help protect your grocery budget through tough economic times.
0: True.
3: Yes. I cannot tell people enough that, you know what, when you buy something that is pre-made, the price tag is higher because you pay for the convenience. You pay for the person that actually chopped the vegetables that are going to go in that veggie tray rather than you chopping them yourself. And I think that paying for that, it's like outsourcing any service, right? If you don't feel like taking care of your yard, you don't feel like mowing your lawn this year, you get a little guy in your neighborhood. He does it. Mm. You outsource the service. You got to pay for the service. And you got to pay for the little processing of those ingredients. And I really, really enjoy kind of the in-between to learn those cooking skills, like those meal delivery kits.
0: Yeah.
3: Because it really teaches you those basics and it gives you some type of guidance and confidence to do it. But
0: yeah, it's learning to start.
3: Oh, yeah. Learning how to cook is honestly probably the best thing you can do for yourself.
0: Mm.
3: Number 8. I have 10 of them, by the way.
0: Okay.
3: So we're almost done. Small daily nutrition habits have a bigger impact than big changes like fad diets.
0: Mm. Well, I can say in my life, that is definitely true.
3: Yes, and that is right. Consistent habits, they produce better long-term results than short-term diet plans.
0: Yeah.
3: So sticking to things that are going to work with your lifestyle is going to make you feel more like a win than, okay, I'm going to do this for a week. Okay, yeah. And then what?
0: Yeah, because those fad diets never last. You can't maintain it. No.
3: No. Women's nutritional needs stay the same throughout life.
0: That cannot be true. It must be false.
3: It is false because, as you know, I feel like we really get the short end of the stick here.
0: Right?
3: We during adolescence, we get our periods, then we might get pregnant if it's something that we want to or that we can do. Then you might breastfeed. Then you're going through perimenopause. Then you're going through menopause.
0: And then aging,
3: like it's just one change after the other. So obviously our needs change and obviously our bodies will change with that as well. And mm-hmm. even I notice throughout the month, you know, I'm a menstruating woman. Throughout the month, my body changes.
0: Right.
3: And it's just the way it is. And the way I can focus changes and the way that I feel energized changes just right. throughout the month.
0: Yeah, for sure. Yeah, absolutely.
3: And the last one, there is a food that can cure seasonal allergies.
0: Mm, a food to cure seasonal allergies. I'm going to say false.
3: Yeah. Once again, I think the keyword is like cure.
0: Right.
3: There's obviously some foods that can help. I remember we talked about, you know, eating local honey so that it can help people that have allergies to pollen. It's not going to be a cure. It can definitely provide some support, but I'm sorry. You cannot be cured.
0: Yeah.
3: But yeah, you passed. I did not keep track of
0: okay.
3: how many you
0: I
3: got right.
0: I think I got 80%.
3: I think you got
0: that's
3: 80%.
0: That's a solid B. Oh,
3: that's,
0: good with
3: that's
0: that.
3: That's a solid B. You know okay. what? You're not making the dean's list, but
0: I graduated.
3: You graduated.
0: Okay, great. And Miriam, after a year of these nutrition conversations, what's the biggest lesson listeners should take away?
3: That healthy eating is not about perfection. It's really about building realistic habits that fit in your life, that fit in your budget, that fit in your culture, and that you enjoy to be able to do them consistently over time. And there was a quote that I read. It was about motherhood, but I think it still applies to food and nutrition and habits in general. It's like no one expects you to be perfect. Like your body does not expect you to be perfect, but it expects you to show up for yourself. Mm. Right? So yeah. That quote was more like to show up for your kids. But I think it really applies to like making sure that you make some food choices that are going to serve you well physically, mentally, spiritually, culturally. It doesn't need to be perfect. You just have to show up and be mindful.
0: Mm, yeah, it's got to work for you.
3: Yeah.
0: Thank you so much, Miriam. It's been great.
3: It's been so much fun.
0: Miriam Nislavsky is a registered dietitian here in St. John, and we have one more installment of her column this season. That's coming up in 2 weeks. PEI-based Akkadian group Vishten just dropped a new song this week, and the band says it's a tribute to a village connected to their childhoods that holds a special place in their memories. Here they are with Mont Carmel.

0: That's a brand new tune from PI Acadien Group Vichten. That was Mont Carmel. They have a few dates this summer in New Brunswick, including the Highland Games in Fredericton on July 25th. Coming up next, it's the New Brunswick News.
1: Good morning. I'm Miriam Mesba, and here is the CBC News for New Brunswick. It's 8:30. Premier Susan Holt is abandoning an election promise she made 2 years ago on greenhouse gas emissions. Holt said during the 2024 campaign she wanted a more robust carbon price on big industrial polluters. Now she's welcoming the federal government's plan to lower the benchmark price for industrial carbon taxes and to let provinces raise their rates more slowly. Green leader David Kuhn says large plants that emit greenhouse gases will now find it cheaper to pollute.
2: It's already a pretty weak system. That's why the premier during the campaign and trying to sound green said she was going to create a more robust system. But clearly, I think she's going to be very pleased with an even weaker system.
1: When asked about her promise, Holt said her priority these days in the energy sector is affordable power rates and economic growth. The federal decision gives all provinces the same carbon price benchmark that Alberta received in its new energy deal with Ottawa. That includes the immediate rollback of the per-ton price on emissions being charged this year. A warning before this next story. It contains details and descriptions of alleged domestic violence. Jurors saw graphic police body camera footage yesterday as a St. John double murder trial continued. Officers who were the first to arrive testified, describing finding the bodies of a teen and a child, as well as arresting the accused. Shane McGee has the latest from the trial.

0: and officers testified Wednesday, and body camera footage was shown to the jury. It captured officers breaking down an apartment door and immediately finding the body of the teen dead on the floor in the kitchen. And in a bedroom, an officer described a younger boy who appeared to be tucked into bed. Constable Nick Roy struggled as he recounted the scene, saying when he pulled the blanket back, he found blood and stab wounds. An officer said Commissioner was found nonverbal on a bathroom toilet. Another officer described wounds to both temples and said after processing at the police station, Commissioner was taken to hospital. The trial continues Thursday. Shane McGee, CBC News, St. John.
1: There were 8 fatalities in 9 days in vehicle crashes across New Brunswick recently. The latest figures from the RCMP show there were 96 fatal crashes in 2024. Hans Ouellette is a spokesperson for the RCMP in New Brunswick. He says while newer statistics aren't available, last year and this year so far are looking similar to 2024. Ouellette urges drivers to be safe, to buckle up, and to drive sober.
2: If those are preventable, that means that a lot of those individuals, if they took the time to just buckle their seatbelt, if they also took the time to ensure that they had a safe ride home and to ensure that they're not impaired behind the wheel, those are individuals that may have come home and those are loved ones that we would not have lost on the highway.
1: Recent statistics from Transport Canada show New Brunswick had the most highway deaths per capita of any province. The Department of Transportation and Infrastructure says a highway safety strategy is coming soon. The Better Business Bureau is warning Maritimers about an employment scam that is on the rise. Julia Lewis is the president and CEO of the Better Business Bureau. She says it begins with a text from an unknown number claiming to be an employer. It says your resume was noticed and that they want to offer you a job right away.
3: They've set up some kind of an online dashboard where you will, you know, log into it. And within that dashboard, you're tracking your likes and subscribes and it's tying a dollar value to those. So you're seeing your, you know, your earnings go up and up and up. The problem comes in when you go to try to access those earnings. So when you try to access the earnings, they're telling you you either need to pay a tax or a fee to access them, or you need to top up your account to a certain dollar value to be able to access the money. So they're basically asking you for money up front to access your own money.
1: Lewis says you should never be asked to pay to get paid. Reports of this scam nearly doubled in 2025, and the average loss was about $1,000. She's asking people to report this to the Better Business Bureau, the Canadian Anti-Fraud Centre, or the RCMP. And the Marine Mammal Rescue Groups are trying to find a North Atlantic right whale that was entangled in fishing gear earlier this week. Officials with the Federal Fisheries Department says the 5-year-old male was seen Monday in the waters off Shipigan. The hope is that they can find the whale and attach a satellite tag to the gear in order to track the mammal. And if the weather and sea conditions allow, staff will attempt to disentangle it. And that's the CBC New Brunswick News.
4: 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That's Miriam Mesba at the New Brunswick News Desk. And Jason has one last look at the forecast.
5: Mostly cloudy this morning. The morning fog patches will retreat to the coast as well later this morning. Skies will become a mix of sun and clouds in the afternoon. High of 17 along the coast, but we'll get up to about 26 further inland. Partly cloudy tonight. Fog patches will again develop with an overnight low of 11. Mainly cloudy in the morning tomorrow with some fog patches and then a chance of showers and drizzle in the afternoon with the high of 17 along the coast and 25 inland. In St. John right now, we're at 13 degrees. St. George is at 12. Hampton is at 15. And St. Martin's right now is at 12 degrees.
4: Coming up on The Current, in the decades after the Second World War, hundreds of thousands of Canadian women were forced to give up their babies for adoption. Matt Galloway will hear from some of the women who were affected about the long-term effects that had on their lives. That's on The Current. Coming up next here on CBC Radio and everywhere where you get your podcasts. I'm Emily Brass. I'll be off tomorrow. Mark Legere will be here. Have a great day.

0: my legs were shaky and I felt like I was just going to die right in that moment. And I do refer to that as my death day.
1: Coming up after your regional update, we're going to talk about the stories of some 300,000 women in this country from after the Second World War all the way through the 1980s. They were unwed mothers who were forced to give up their children for adoption. Babies as young as 4 days old. We'll speak with mothers and those who were given up, who are looking for an apology from the federal government for what they went through. It is a heartbreaking story that I think many Canadians have perhaps not heard before, and you'll hear it coming up in 90 seconds. My name is Matt Galloway. 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
2: Good morning. This is your CBC News Update. I'm Maryam Mesba. The province's teachers struck a new collective agreement deal yesterday. The five-year agreement features a 14.5% pay increase over 3 years. The deal had 93% support during the ratification vote. Maritime cattle producers are keeping a close eye on developments with the New World screwworm, which says there's no need for panic. The flesh-eating parasite was detected in a calf in Texas last week. The Canadian Food Inspection Agency has temporarily banned the import of livestock that's recently been in the state. And it's been a deadly spring on New Brunswick roads and trails. There were 8 fatalities with a 9-day stretch recently. Stats from Transport Canada show New Brunswick had the highest number of highway deaths per capita of any province. Taking a look at the weather today, a mix of sun and clouds, highs of 16 and 13 along the coast, but 30 inland, and light southerly winds. Tonight, a few clouds, fog patches developing overnight along the coast, lows between 8 and 14 with light southerly winds. And on Friday, a mix of sun and clouds, morning fog patches, possible afternoon showers, and highs of 16 along the coast and 29 inland. 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
1: Hello again, I'm Matt Galloway, and you're listening to The Current. If you were pregnant and unmarried in post-war Canada, your choices were often limited and very difficult. Families would ship girls and women off to relatives or maternity homes under a veil of secrecy. Between the 1940s and the early 1980s, it is estimated that at least 300,000 unmarried women in Canada were coerced or forced into giving up their babies for adoption. Many of those women spent their pregnancies in government-funded maternity homes under strict conditions, and now some of those mothers and their children want an apology from the federal government for the way they were treated. Valerie Andrews is one of those mothers. She did her doctorate at York University researching forced adoptions and is the author of the book White Unwed Mother.

0: And you know what? Yeah. Sport and development doesn't exist without people like these people we're speaking of. It just doesn't. You need these people at that grassroots level to inspire kids and get them to events and remind them to be good people. And that's a great call. Calvin's a great guy.
1: And he is. And when you think of the two students that he had, like Leon Carter went on to play golf at a championship level, and then, of course, our only Stanley Cup winner from this county, Mike McPhee, were both under Calvin's tutelage for a while.
0: Yeah, they're both members of our Nova Scotia Sport Hall of Fame, as a matter of fact.
1: Good.
0: Yeah, those are pretty big names, not only in Cape Breton, but across Canada. Really good guys.
1: For sure, yeah. Well, thanks for taking the call.
2: All right, Claire. Thanks for making it.
1: Yeah. Okay, fine.
2: Let's go to Kentville next here. Bob Blinkhorn is on the line. Hi, Bob.
3: Hello.
2: Hi, who are you thinking of?
3: I'm thinking of Bob Higgins.
2: All right, tell us about Bob.
3: Bob Higgins was a principal. He brought badminton to baseball hockey town, a.k.a. Kentville.
2: Mm-hmm.
3: He developed players to the point we were on the summer games teams. We were provincial champions at the high school level. He also, Pepsi sponsored a tournament nationwide, and four guys from his school became semifinalists.
2: Now, you know a lot about Bob. Were you, did you play badminton under him by any chance?
3: Yes, sir, and he'd haul you anywhere. There was a tournament in Greenwood, we'd get in the back of the station wagon, and off we go.
0: I love those stories. Yeah, a lot of station wagons.
2: No plane, no bus, even just the station wagons that are due in some cases. Yeah.
0: No charters.
2: No charters.
3: Time champions, the whole bit, you know?
2: Yeah. Well, and obviously a lasting impression. I mean, what do you think drove him? Why do you think he was so adamant in bringing badminton to the municipality and helping you guys all out?
3: He brought the sport. He was even on the national advisory or national committee, you know what I mean? Mm-hmm. Board of directors or whatever you call it one time. And so he's a guy that influenced the sport to the point that some people are still playing today.
2: I was just going to ask you, I mean, the legacy there probably is that the sport thrives.
3: I'm 70 and I just retired this year.
2: Is that right? Yeah. Nice.
3: So, you know. And I suppose, Bruce, the only badminton players you have in the Hall of Fame are Andy and Gladys Longard. Is that true?
0: We got Ken Poole. Do you know Ken?
3: Oh, yeah, I know Kenny Poole. Corey Poole, I know Kenny.
0: But I love the story that you're telling about Bob. Like all of these maritime communities, they have these grassroots builders that very quietly go about their business, and they... It sounds like an exaggeration, but they change lives, right? They keep kids out of trouble and into activity and in shape and competing.
3: Yep.
0: It's just wonderful stuff.
2: Yeah.
3: And I want to mention another guy. There was a guy named Jerry Fuller up in Larry's River.
2: For badminton, Bob?
3: That little community, you know, and for a little while, they were tough people to beat.
2: In badminton as well, is that what you're saying?
3: Yeah.
2: There you go. All right. Well, thanks for adding those names.
3: You're welcome.
2: All right, Bob. Take care.
3: You too.
2: Al Pendergast is on the way to Sydney, has stopped to have a bit of a conversation. Hi, Al.
4: Hello.
2: Hi, and who are you thinking of?
4: Fabian Joseph.
2: Mm-hmm.
0: We were in contact with Fabian's about to donate his Olympic silver medals to us for a Nova Scotia Sport Hall of Fame display. One of the greatest guys you'll ever meet from a wonderful hockey family in Cape Breton. You want to talk about humility. It's impossible to get him to talk about his career, but it was a remarkable career. Captain of an Olympic team that won a silver medal and tremendous hockey player. Not the biggest guy, but the biggest heart.
4: Yeah, absolutely. And a heart in the community as well, right? If there's an event on in the community, he's quick to stick his hand up. He still serves as a coach mentor where he lives in New Brunswick now. And can't say enough about the guy. Humility strikes a lot of us, the people that we're talking about today. And he is an incredibly humble individual.
0: Yeah, especially for someone that accomplished. I mean, he accomplished a tremendous amount in the hockey world and as a coach. But you meet him and all he wants to do is tell you his best new joke, which is a lot of fun, too.
4: That's exactly right. You can't get away without it.
0: That's right.
2: All right, Al. Thanks for mentioning Fabian.
4: Thank you.
2: Yeah, we're going to stick with hockey here for a second. John Sim from New Glasgow gets a vote. Margot Latimer.
0: Yeah, I'd agree with that, too. He was inducted to our hall a couple of years back. Guy that won a Stanley Cup with the Dallas Stars in the late 90s. First ever shift he played with Mike Modano and Brett Hull.

0: Welcome to The Story From Here. I'm Gloria Makarenko in Vancouver.
1: I am growing about 12 different plants now. Yeah, honestly. So I have mint, I have watermelon, I have cherry and coriander, or rather cilantro, and some flowering plants.
0: Cultivating an inclusive environment. In about 20 minutes, we're going to hear how a gardening group for newcomers in Saskatoon is about more than just planting flowers and vegetables. It's one of the six stories we have for you today, curated from local and regional CBC radio programs right across the country. In our second half hour, we're going to visit the home of a Nova Scotia woman who is known as the fairy godmother of prom dresses.
2: Prom is a very important time for young girls. They need to be celebrated. And to think that just looking around in this area, just thinking and seeing the amount of poverty, I knew that these kids would be over the moon if they had the opportunity to wear a brand new gown. So that was my motivation.
0: Fairy godmother, angel, call her what you wish, but Nova Scotian Judy Kennedy is making life so much better for high schoolers as prom season is underway. We'll have that full story coming up in our second half hour. But first, a barista on a bike. It's June, a time when many of us are actively making plans for the summer ahead. This is certainly true for Anthony Galvin-Bisson. The Sherbrooke, Quebec man is going to cycle right across Canada raising funds for the Canadian Cancer Society. And not on your standard 18-speed bike. Galvin-Bisson is going to start in Vancouver and travel east to St. John's, Newfoundland. And along the way, he plans to serve people specialty coffee for free. Now, I'm talking lattes, mochas, cappuccinos, and more, all brewed on the back of his custom-made bike. Anthony is calling his project Bikeista. Get it?
3: Since I'm traveling in bicycle, one of the main challenge was that I won't have access to electricity. Everything needs to be heat powered. I will have heat sources, primarily butane and propane. And that's how I will heat the steamer that I will bring with me and a kettle. And then I have this wonderful espresso machine that is plugged in no outlet. It will entirely work with the warm water that I'm boiling right here and the espresso coffee that I will grind with this handy manual grinder right here.
0: CBC Quebec's Gordon Lambie met up with Anthony at his home.
3: I've been a huge passionate of coffee in general for at least a decade. And ever since I was young, my father shared the passion of cycling with me. And he was also very, very excited whenever I would make him espresso coffee or whatever. 2 years ago, he was diagnosed with pancreatic cancer. It was a very hard news to take for the family because he was so healthy, was so active. But I wanted to make something purposeful out of this. And so I told him that at that time, 2 years ago, I wasn't too sure of how it would take place, but I knew that I wanted to cross the country in bicycle. And he actually went with me and bought the very bicycle that you can see right here that will be used for the travel. And ever since he passed away, I've been sort of preparing that travel from Vancouver all the way to St. John's.
4: So, I mean, it's one thing to already to plan a bike trip across the country, but then to do it also with this added coffee dimension, I mean, how much, what's the work you've had to do to sort of put this together?
3: The idea of a bicycle mobile barista station is not new. The idea of crossing the country is not new, but certainly the idea of the two combined, I've never seen anyone do it before. So it was really a matter of optimizing the weight because I will already have all my gear on my bicycle. I will be sleeping in my tent. I will have all the stuff that I need to do this trip that will take 3+ months. And then we, so you can't, you cannot find a mobile barista station. It's not on sale. So we had to do it custom. One of my good friend, Scott Goodsell from Goodsell Concept, is amazing with woodworking, and he helped tremendously. We bought this children trailer that goes on the back of a bicycle. We stripped all the tarp from it, and then we designed what's essentially the mobile barista station that I will be traveling with.
4: Are you also setting out with 3 months worth of coffee in your bike? How's that side of things working?
3: I cannot travel with kilograms over kilograms of coffee. So I was incredibly lucky to be sponsored by a local roaster here in Sherbrooke, Quebec. That's called Capé. And they're sponsoring the entirety of the trip with all the coffee that I need. And we will coordinate ourselves for the coffee to be shipped at various locations across the country. So whenever I will be requiring some sort of refill, I'll make sure to spot either like a postal office or just a drop location. And I'll refill on coffee that way.
4: While you're doing this, are you going to be completely on your own? Do you have a support person or team going along with you?
3: I did ask a few of my surroundings to know if they wanted to travel with me, and they thought I was crazy. So I do know a couple of people around me who did cross the country, but my partner, with whom I've been for the past 8 years, she loves doing bicycle. She will not cross the country with me. She will support me from afar. But I've been very, very lucky to have just a family and a group of friends that's been very, very optimistic about the project. So even if I'll be cycling solos, we'll be sure to keep contact. And also, I'll never be quite alone. There's so many people just all around the world that every morning I'll be making delicious coffee to people. And
4: what's your menu? Like, what do you, when people encounter you on the road, what kinds of coffees can they get?
3: They will have the chance to have delicious espresso coffee. They can ask for lattes, cortados, Americanos. I will have what's necessary for mochaccinos. I will have a couple of syrups. So a vanilla latte is definitely possible. I will have, so what's cool is I will have everything needed to have ice. Obviously, you know, I'm going to have, you know, milk and alternatives. So soy milk, oat milk. So iced lattes will definitely be possible as well.
0: Anthony Galvan-Bisson's menu for the journey includes lattes, both hot and iced, cortados, Americanos, and mochaccinos, all made on the back of his bike. So he's setting out for Vancouver, British Columbia at the end of June, and you can follow his journey online by searching for Project Bikeista. That's spelled B-I-K-E-I-S-T.

0: A monthly dinner party in Whitehorse is creating quite a buzz. The menu includes mouth-watering meat braised for hours, freshly baked bread, as well as a selection of libations. The whole affair seems like it would be hosted by an experienced, older socialite. In fact, it's hosted by 19-year-old Eve LaMarche Matuck. Eve has autism and has been in and out of group homes for most of his teenage years. But now he has his own apartment, and he's using this new independence to treat the people in his life. CBC's Andrew Hines stopped by to learn about the man behind the menu.
1: All right, so my plan today, if everything goes well and into plan, is to do a Dutch oven braised beef, brioche bread rolls, a gluten-free, dairy-free raspberry trifle.
2: There's a certain point I reach during this list.
1: White rice, a lentil loaf could also be considered a bean cake.
2: When I start to wonder,
1: sweet carrots, baked pollock.
2: How is this possible for one man?
1: Cucumber salad, spinach salad, and arugula salad.
3: And this is one meal, just to be clear.
1: 100% yes. I only do these once a month, or else I'd have to take my wallet to the hospital.
2: But then I have to remind myself, this isn't just any man. This is Eve.
1: My name is Eve LaMarche Matuck. I live in Whitehorse, Yukon, Canada.
2: Eve is a 19-year-old with high-functioning autism who loves food.
1: Currently, I have duck tongues, frog legs, beef, pork, chicken, lamb, goat, veal. I've got quail, partridge, the head of a partridge, silky chicken, blood pudding, deer meat, calf liver.
2: He loves comedy.
1: Testing, 1, 2, 3. Good morning, Vietnam.
3: You're a bit of a comedian, eh?
1: A little bit, I guess. You know, I prefer to be a sit-down comedian.
3: I've been a stand-up comedian.
1: Yeah, well, you know, standing's a, you know.
3: It's easier on the legs.
1: It is.
2: But one of his main passions is hospitality.
1: When I turned 19, I did a very large party for my 19th birthday, and I did a beef Wellington for the first time, and it turned out great. Everybody had a great time. That was the biggest one I've done so far. I think I had 9 or 10 people, which is cutting it a little close for this little apartment here.
2: This little apartment is the place Eve calls home, and he lives here by himself. Before that, he lived in a couple of youth group homes.
1: Moving into the group homes, it was definitely a shift. There was other youth around there, but I kind of viewed them as sort of as siblings who, you know, weren't as close to them as I would be to an actual sibling, but it was good to be around other people my own age.
2: Eve tells me it was in these group homes that he worked through a lot of his anxieties. Anxieties that don't mesh well with hosting dinner parties.
1: It was definitely an adjustment. I mean, there were, you know, I would sometimes have one-on-one staff to be with. It was definitely something to work around for sure. But I did improve my social skills significantly in the government and the private group home I was in afterward. It's kind of like exposure therapy. When someone has social anxiety, you throw them into a crowd of people and see what happens.
2: What ended up happening was he got more and more comfortable being around people. He started throwing dinner parties for other people in these group homes and even prepared meals for the community.
1: Well, when I lived at a group home in Regina, Saskatchewan, at Ranch Arlo, I was paid the equivalent above about $1 to $2 an hour at school to do vocational work like mowing lawns. So I made a $50 paycheck, and I went to Walmart, and I got a bunch of loaves of bread and eggs, and I got juice boxes and apples and other sort of stuff, and I made like 13 or 14 meals for the local homeless shelter and the, you know, bag lunches.
3: Can you describe what you're doing right now, too?
1: I am mixing.
2: Tonight, Eve is planning on hosting 6 people for dinner.

0: Good afternoon. I'm Vanessa Vanderbilt. This is Shift on CBC Radio 1. Well, the FIFA World Cup 2026 kicks off today in Mexico with 48 countries competing. It promises to be the biggest in the tournament's history. We'll set up all the action on the pitch. Then an endangered North Atlantic right whale has been spotted entangled in fishing gear near Shipigan. We'll hear about the rescue efforts. After the 4:30 news, dance like no one is watching is a bit of advice people have heard before. But one bird species knows their rivals are watching closely, so they spend most of their waking hours practicing. Science columnist Tor Couture will join us with that story. Kate Lederick is in the newsroom this afternoon. Hi there, Kate.
1: Hi, Vanessa. In the news, teachers have struck a new collective agreement deal with the province. The five-year agreement features a 14.5% raise over 3 years. The province has not disclosed the cost of that agreement. A man who spent nearly 6 weeks on the run after escaping the Shediac jail earlier this year has pleaded guilty. 36-year-old Todd John Lewis pleaded guilty to a total of 6 charges today. They include escaping lawful confinement, breaching a probation order, and obstructing an officer in the line of duty. The province says there will be improvements to the new virtual healthcare service coming at the end of the month. Minister of Health John Dornan announced today that the new service replacing e-visit is called Virtual Care NB. And I'll have much more on these and other stories coming up for you at 4:30. Vanessa?
0: Thank you so much, Kate.
1: You're welcome.
0: That's Kate Lederick in the newsroom this afternoon. Ryan Snodden is our CBC meteorologist. Hello there, Ryan.
2: How's it going?
0: Terrific, thanks. How about yourself?
2: It's going well.
0: It's like Groundhog Day, another beautiful, sunny, hot day.
2: Yeah, and it is, it's hot for sure. 32 in Edmonton right now.
0: Whew.
2: So, yeah, that's a hot day for midsummer, let alone early June. 31.5 there, Doaketown at 31.6. Those are our hottest spots. And, 30 in Fredericton, 30 in Sussex, 30 in Woodstock. And so, yeah, kind of widespread temps in that range. And as we... even along parts of the coast, it's still mid-20s, so it's a warm one. Tonight, we're going to be seeing mostly clear skies, increasing clouds overnight, and some fog patches developing. Lows of 11 to 15, and I should have mentioned the Humidex is a factor this afternoon as well. 30 to 35, 36 is what it's feeling like out there, so some mugginess. So just, be mindful of that, and with that extra moisture in the air, making it more difficult for us to sweat, which is why we feel that humidity more and more. We're going to see those that moisture become in the mix for tonight, becoming fog patches. So those fog patches will be in the mix, no question about it, especially along parts of the coast. Tomorrow, it's a mix of sun and cloud, chance for some scattered showers and thunderstorms for northern areas into the afternoon. Tomorrow, it's going to be a different day for sure. We've got winds from the northeast tomorrow, 10 to 20, gusting 30, 40 for most of us, except winds from the southeast, 10 to 20 along that Fundy coastline. So highs will range between 24 and 28 for most of us, but 12 to 16 along the Northumberland Strait and along the Fundy coast. The closer you are to the coast, the cooler your temperatures will be. But we'll have some big ranges tomorrow, temperature-wise. Unlike today, that's pretty uniform, heat-wise. Tomorrow, yeah, we'll see some big variations. Saturday, cloudy skies, scattered showers, highs of 18 to 23, except 14 to 18 in the northeast along the Acadian Peninsula and Bathurst and Miramichi, likely into those mid to high teens. And then for Sunday, we're looking at a mix of sun and cloud with a chance for some isolated showers in the south. Still looks mainly cloudy with scattered showers for northern areas on Sunday, highs of 22 to 26. But again, a bit cooler in the northeast, riding in those mid to high teens. Looking ahead to next week quickly, we've got a pretty good chance for some showers on Monday. Looks like the skies will clear for Tuesday with a lingering shower, but clearing. And then Wednesday, a pop-up shower, mid-20s, kind of riding right through the early to mid stages of next week.
0: Okie dokie then. Well, all right. We'll need that precipitation, I think, in the next few days after the week that we've had. It's been a warm one for sure.
2: I agree.
0: All right. Thank you so much, Ryan.
2: Thank you. Have a great show.
0: You too. Bye-bye.
2: Bye now.
0: That's Ryan Snodden. He's our CBC meteorologist. We speak with him most days at this time, and you can catch him on CBC TV tonight with Claire McKenzie. 10 minutes now past 4 o'clock. Well, the FIFA World Cup 2026 kicks off today. Host country Mexico faces South Africa on the pitch for the opening match in Mexico City. It's the first time the tournament is being hosted by three countries, Canada, the U.S., and Mexico. 48 countries will compete in 16 cities across North America, including Toronto and Vancouver. That's more teams and more matches than ever before. Greg Strong is covering the Men's World Cup as a sports reporter for the Canadian Press. Good afternoon.
3: Good afternoon.
0: So, Greg, this promises to be the largest tournament in almost 100 years of World Cup history. What makes it the biggest?
3: Yeah, as you say, I mean, more teams this time around. Normally it's a 32-team draw. Now it's up to 48. So even more interest from around the world. This is the biggest. This is the biggest tournament in the world anyway, and now it's even bigger. So add in the fact that three different countries are hosting it, and there's just a lot of buzz throughout North America. And then, of course, every 4 years when the World Cup rolls around, the rest of the world is obviously taking notice. This is the number one sport for many countries in the world, and there's nothing bigger than the FIFA World Cup. So excited that it's finally here.
0: That's just it. I mean, the Men's World Cup is the most popular sporting event in the world, a massive global audience, bigger than the Olympics. Give us a sense, if you can, of the scale of this tournament and the extent of the focus that it commands.
3: Yeah, I mean, looking at the ratings, the viewership, they'll be through the roof. It'll be record-setting for sure. FIFA just sent out a news release, actually, about an hour ago, saying they've got broadcast agreements with 220 different territories and countries around the world. This is something that, it's hard to quantify just how many people until the tournament ends and we get a feel for the actual numbers, but it's just going to be through the roof. And, you know, it's a different setup with the 12 pools of four teams in each. You don't have that so-called group of death that everyone, you know, kind of talks about. Now it's a little bit more spread out, but those tournament heavyweights, those favorites, teams like England, Croatia, Brazil, Portugal, France, Spain, they're all kind of spread out this time around. So it'll be interesting to see how the next couple of weeks unfold here as now the group play begins.
0: Yeah. Tomorrow will be our first opportunity to see the Canadian men in action in Toronto. It is the first of 13 World Cup matches being hosted in Toronto and Vancouver. What are the expectations for Canada in this tournament?
3: Well, Canada's played in the World Cup on two previous occasions, in 1986 and in 2022. They were winless on both of those tournaments. So they did manage to score for the first time 4 years ago in Qatar. Alphonso Davies managing to fill the net for Canada. This time around, expectations a little bit higher. And I think, you know, a victory for starters would be a great first step. And they'll be the favorites tomorrow against Bosnia. Canada's currently ranked 30th in the world, Bosnia 64th. But Bosnia did beat Italy to qualify for this tournament.
0: Wow.
3: And Italy's ranked 12th in the world. So you cannot take Bosnia lightly. It'll be interesting to see how Canada reacts to kind of finding that balance of adjusting due to the nerves, the heightened jitters, the anxiety that come with that first game on home turf to boot against a Bosnian team that really has nothing to lose at this point. They did well just to qualify. So be fascinating to see. It'd be about 43,000 fans at Toronto Stadium tomorrow. It's normally called BMO Field, but sponsorship issues have a new name during the course of the tournament. And so Canada will open against Bosnia and then head west to Vancouver and play two games in the group stage out there against Qatar and Switzerland. And then we'll see how they place. They could make it to the knockout round. We'll see.
0: We will indeed. And what is the energy like in Toronto with the tournament about to begin?
3: Oh, it's been great. I mean, it really has that big time feel, of course, like Torontonians experience with the World Series last fall or with the NBA Finals in 2019. You've got that, just that huge big tournament energy. And this is a first for Canada. Canada's never hosted a World Cup game before, and it may never happen again. This is quite an unusual situation with the three host countries. So I think the local vibe is one of just strength, excitement, and energy, and people just can't wait for this to get going. And it's forecast looks great for tomorrow, so that'll certainly help too. 25 degrees and sunny, and it'll be a sellout crowd of around 43,000. And the stadium looks completely different than it does normally. So you've got that real big-time World Cup stadium energy too. So it'll be something to see.
0: Yeah. With 104 matches at this World Cup, not everyone will necessarily have the capacity to watch all of them. So other than Team Canada, and I know we're all going to be tuned into those ones, what are some of the standout matches, do you think, to be watching for?
3: Yeah, there'll be some really interesting storylines here over the coming weeks. We do have some really interesting matches coming up. And as I say, we don't have that group of death this time around. So, you know, the powers, the soccer heavyweights are really spread out amongst the 12 groups. But out of the gate, Brazil's playing Morocco on Saturday. Morocco made it all the way to the semifinals 4 years ago, and Brazil is always a powerhouse at this tournament. France is playing Senegal on Tuesday in another really interesting matchup, England and Croatia on Wednesday. That game will be in Dallas. So those are some matchups to watch. And then I'm fascinated to see how this Iran team does at the tournament, given the political situation right now and the war. You know, they've had to relocate their training base south from the United States down into Tijuana, Mexico. And so fascinating to see how that team performs in the United States later in the tournament.
0: Obviously, the tournament is about the sports, but there's also a lot going on, let's put it that way, at this tournament, and lots to keep an eye on. Thanks so much for this, Greg. Really appreciate it.
3: Okay, thank you. Bye-bye.
0: Greg Strong is a sports reporter covering the World Cup for the Canadian Press. I know there are lots of watch parties taking place all over the province. Here's a song to get the energy up for the World Cup. This is Panic at the Disco with High Hopes.

0: That is Panic at the Disco with High Hopes, bringing us to 20 minutes now past 4 o'clock. Well, a young North Atlantic right whale has been spotted entangled in fishing gear somewhere in the Gulf of St. Lawrence. The endangered whale was spotted near Shipigan earlier this week, and members of a rescue team have been out in a boat to try to locate that whale. No luck, though, so far. It is the second entangled right whale spotted this year. Heather Pettis is a research scientist at the New England Aquarium. She spoke to the CBC's Hannah Rutterham earlier today.
1: So this is a 5-year-old male seen on the 8th, entangled in fishing gear. Was last seen without the entanglement on April 21st in Cape Cod Bay off the coast of Massachusetts. So we know that the entanglement took place sometime between April and June 8th. Given the behavior of the animal, the wounds that we're seeing on the animal and evidence of rope rubbing on the animal, it appears that it's a relatively new, fresh entanglement event. When a right whale gets entangled, oftentimes the initial entanglement is in the mouth or around a flipper. The rope hits that area of the body. And what we know about right whales is they tend to roll or fluke, pump their flukes a lot. And so what happens is that sort of shifts the gear and the rope around. And as a result, the rope can cut into the body of the animal, whether that's at the mouth or at the flukes. And then we also often see across the back these rubbing marks. So when the rope is shifting across the body of the animal, it leaves these marks that are indicative that an animal has recently been entangled. And so that's what we're seeing on this animal. There are wounds on the fluke that are actively bleeding. And so we really only see that in pretty fresh, recent entanglement events.
2: Does that bode well for the whale that it's recent?
1: It could, you know, if it looks like a pretty bad entanglement, the line is coming out of the mouth. It looks to be pinned under the left flipper, and then there's a lot of line behind the animal that sinks. So that may mean that there's gear attached to that, sort of weighing it down. So that does not bode well for the animal. However, given that it's new, the sort of energetic impact of the entanglement hasn't had time to set in. So that animal hasn't been fighting this for a long time, trying to feed and expending energy on dealing with the entanglement while doing that. So if disentanglement teams can get to the animal relatively soon and relieve the animal of that gear, the prognosis may be quite good for the animal. And so I know that there are, I don't know the specifics, but I know that there are discussions about getting a disentanglement crew to the animal to help remove that gear.
2: And are disentanglements relatively successful from what you've seen over your years in this work?
1: It really depends on the animal and the gear configuration. Unfortunately, right whales are notoriously difficult to disentangle just because of their behavior. It's also quite a dangerous job. We've lost a disentangler during a right whale event in the past. And so there's a concern and level of awareness of rescuer safety. And so they'll be really thoughtful in that. But there has been a lot of success in getting gear off an animal, even if it's removing sort of an extended amount of trailing line that may help the animal shed the rest of the gear on its own, depending on sort of how it's wrapped up in the mouth or around a flipper. But disentanglement events are, when they're able to cut the gear off, are encouraging signs for the animal.
0: Heather Pettis is a research scientist with the New England Aquarium. Now, Mackie Green was part of the rescue mission for the whale this week. He is the director of whale rescue with the Canadian Whale Institute on Campobello Island, and he spoke to Maritime Noon host Bob Murphy about how the team goes about a rescue.
3: We go to the last known position of the whale, and then we'll try to we'll start a search pattern, just like you would for a man overboard or anything like that. And we go around, when we see a blow, we'll go check the whale out to make sure there's no rope on it or to see if it is the entangled whale we're looking for. And then we also use a drone. If we come across a pod of whales, we'll stop and put the drone in the air, and we can fly over top of the whales and check them out that way. which seems to work really well. A lot less invasive with the drone than the boat.
4: So what happened?
3: Well, we went out on Tuesday. Unfortunately, we couldn't find the whale. There were Fisheries Midshore Patrol vessel was out looking. There was a research vessel from Dalhousie University, as well as our boat and a smaller fisheries boat and planes in the air. So lots of eyeballs looking. Apparently, the whale had moved a great distance. You know that now we know that now, but at the time we didn't. But it had moved a long ways away. It didn't stay where we're close to the last known position.
4: You were hoping to be able to tag the whale if you were able to find it. Use something known as a telemetry tag. Can you tell us a little bit about what your plans were?
3: Yes, we grapple in. We have a rope jam and grapple, and we can grapple into the fishing gear that's on the whale. And we attach a telemetry buoy, like you said, and it has a satellite tag in there so that when the whale's on the surface, we can track the whale. It'll send a signal up to the satellite, and by computer, we can track, where the whale is. It's not exact position, but it is pretty close. So then we can wait for a time when the weather's great, the whale's close to shore, and we have the team on site.
4: And so I guess that buoy wouldn't create very much drag or additional drag compared to what the whale is already hauling?
3: Correct, yes. It's a low-drag buoy. These are 40, it can be 40-plus ton animals. So, the little drag, I don't think it really affects them.
4: What do you know about what equipment is attached to the whale right now as far as fishing gear or whatever else?
3: Yes, there's no balloons, so no bright visual markings like that. Right now, it's just rope. It can be seen coming out of the left side of the mouth and trailing to a bitter end, 2 to 3 body lengths behind the animal on the left side. And on the right side, there's rope coming out of the mouth that appears to be weighted. It appears, from our pictures from the plane, it seems to be disappearing into depth.
4: And what would you say the risk is to the whale?
3: It's got a turn around its rostrum, its upper jaw, basically. I'd say it's a great risk. It's starting to embed, starting to cut into the whale, and usually then they become prone to infection and things like that. So, yeah. Definitely a high risk to this animal, so it definitely has to be removed.
4: You folks decided to turn around then, but without finding the whale. Tell us a little bit about that decision, how long we were out there, and why you did decide to head back to the shore.
3: Yes, while we were out, we did get a report from another survey plane that was working north of the Magdalen Islands. And they saw the, they reported seeing the entangled whale, 15 miles north of the Maggies. So the whale had swam, 100 plus miles across the Gulf, which, departing from Shippigan, put the whale out of our range.
4: So you're headed back to Campobello Island now. Do you think you'd be back out there on the water down the road?
3: Oh, definitely. Yeah, it's given weather in the area for 2 or 3 days. We have to have, really nice weather, to be able to do a disentanglement. We got, sharp cutting instruments out on the end of long poles, and we're bouncing around in the boat. So, the weather, it has to be light winds, really nice day. We're just taking a little pause. It gives 2 or 3 days bad weather, so we'll regroup. And the next time the whale's seen, either our team or one of the local fishery officers to the area will be able to tag the whale.
4: All right. So I guess at this point, you're hoping a DFO surveillance aircraft spots the whale again, and then I'm assuming you'll head back at that point?
3: Yes. We're all ready to go. We're on call. So as soon as we hear that the whale has been sighted somewhere, we'll dispatch and head wherever and get offshore and try to do our best to untangle the whale.
0: Mackie Green is the director of whale rescue with the Canadian Whale Institute on Campobello Island. He was there speaking with the CBC's Bob Murphy. You can read more about this story on our website at cbc.ca/NB. Well, coming up, why one bird species evolved to basically dance the day away in hopes of attracting a mate. That's ahead with our science columnist, Tora Couture. Right now, it is 4:30. Kate Lederich has the New Brunswick News.
5: Good afternoon. A warning now, this story contains graphic descriptions and details of alleged domestic violence. Jurors in a St. John double murder trial saw photos taken by police of the scene and the victim's clothing. It was the fourth day of Roman Commissioni's trial on two counts of first-degree murder. It's alleged he stabbed a 10-year-old and a 17-year-old on January 29th of last year. A publication ban prohibits naming the two, identified only as AB and CD, though it can be reported it's a case of alleged domestic violence. The youngest had what St. John Police Constable James Smith described as possible defensive wounds on his hands, and a shirt he was wearing had 16 cut marks, while the shirt worn by CD had 11 cut marks around the chest, neck, and back. Photos showed a knife found near CD's body. Another broken knife was found in a bedroom. Defense lawyer Shauna Wicks did not cross-examine any witnesses Thursday morning. The trial continues on Friday. A man who spent nearly 6 weeks on the run after escaping the Shediac jail earlier this year has pleaded guilty. 36-year-old Todd John Lewis pleaded guilty to a total of six charges today. They include escaping lawful confinement, breaching a probation order, and obstructing an officer in the line of duty. Lewis escaped from the Southeast Regional Correctional Center in February and was recaptured by RCMP in March. Lewis had been detained since then and appeared in person in a Moncton courtroom today, flanked by two sheriffs. He faces a total of 13 charges, including the weapons-related offenses he was originally in jail waiting to be sentenced for. He will return to court for sentencing and to enter pleas on additional charges on June the 29th. NB Power has responded to a critical report by the Auditor General about its planned natural gas plant in Tantramar. The utility's CEO says it's true the company bypassed normal procedures, but told MLAs it had no choice. Jacques Poitras reports.
6: We recognize the Auditor General's report raises important questions regarding...
7: Lori Clark told the legislature's Public Accounts Committee that, yes, NB Power did have to adapt its internal processes to get the gas plant moving. But that was because it was the only way to get more electricity generation online before a potential shortfall in 2028.
6: You know, we can follow process, but sometimes you need to step above that process and say, is the process going to get us to where we need to get to? And assess that risk. And that's exactly what we did.
7: Auditor General Paul Martin's report faulted NB Power for choosing the costlier option of contracting out the project rather than building it itself. Clark and her officials said that wasn't an option. PC MLA Rob Weir picked up on Martin's critique. The utility didn't document that analysis.
8: Frankly, this really concerns me, not because I don't think you're doing a good job at the details of the work, but you're losing public confidence.
7: Liberal House Leader Marco LeBlanc said he didn't get all the answers he wanted, but...
9: I have confidence in NB Power.
7: The project still needs environmental approval and a First Nations investment deal to proceed. Jacques Poitras, CBC News, Fredericton.
5: The province says there will be improvements to the new virtual healthcare service coming at the end of the month. Minister of Health John Dornan announced today that the new service replacing eVisit is called Virtual Care NB. Patients will access it online through Telecare 811 or by the MyHealth app. It will offer 20-minute appointments, typically with a nurse practitioner who will only serve one patient at a time. The service can refer patients to mental health and addiction services and pharmacists. Patients will also get scheduled appointments instead of waiting in virtual wait rooms. It's something Dornan says is a significant upgrade from the last provider.
10: Scheduled appointments give patients a clear, predictable time to connect. It's not the wait that concerns people, it's knowing when they will be seen, and now we are providing that. This will reduce frustration and improve flow for both patients and providers. Instead of sitting in a queue or line with no sense of timing, is it 5 minutes, is it 4 hours, patients will only have to join when their appointment is set to begin.
5: Found Ever, a Luxembourg-based company, is behind the new service. Dornan could not say whether medical history stored in eVisit would transfer to the new service, only that data will be kept in Canada. He says Virtual Care NB is on track to replace New Brunswick-based eVisit on June the 30th. Teachers have struck a new collective agreement deal with the province. The five-year agreement features a 14.5% pay raise over 3 years. Heidi Ryder is the co-president of the New Brunswick Teachers Federation and says the deal was well received. She says it had 93% support during the ratification vote.
11: I think teachers really saw the respect for the profession reflected. Our focus has really been on retention and recruitment and making sure that, you know, we are competitive across the country and across jurisdictions, and making sure that, teachers do want to stay in the profession. And I think there's some things in it for teachers that will help with that.
5: Ryder says teachers have been losing prep time due to covering unfilled absences. She says the new deal will give them opportunities to get that time back. The province has not disclosed the cost of the agreement or made a copy of it public. And that is the very latest CBC News for New Brunswick. For news anytime, you can visit our website at cbc.ca/nb.

0: tonight, that is going to change to fog patches along the coast. Lows overnight between 11 and 15 degrees. Tomorrow, a mix of sun and cloud. Chance of some scattered showers and thunderstorms in northern areas in the afternoon. Winds northeast 20 gusting to 40, except southeast 10 to 20 along the Fundy coast. Bit cooler with highs between 24 and 28 degrees, except along the Northumberland Strait and the Fundy coast, a good deal cooler. Highs there of 12 to 16 degrees. Looking at the weekend, Saturday, cloudy skies with some scattered showers, highs between 18 and 23, except 14 to 18 in the northeast. And on Sunday, a mix of sun and cloud with a chance of isolated showers in the south, mainly cloudy with scattered showers for northern areas, and highs 22 to 26, except 14 to 18 degrees in the northeast. Lots going on around the province. Here are some notes now from our talkback line.
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2: Good afternoon, everyone. This is your reminder that the 20th annual Greater Moncton Highland Games and Scottish Festival is now underway, with the big event happening Saturday, June 13th in downtown Moncton. There will be pipe bands, there will be Highland dancing, there will be sword fights, there will be heavy events, there will be blacksmithing and flag casting and sheep herding, and so much more. Wagon rides, bouncy castles, face painting, and of course, live music throughout the day and into the evening. We hope that everyone will come and take in this fantastic, family-friendly event. It is free to enter the grounds and take part and take that all in. It's happening from 10 a.m. till about 5 p.m. for the main events, and then, of course, the masked bands and music into the evening. That's Saturday, June 13th for the 20th annual Greater Moncton Highland Games, happening in downtown Moncton at the Assumption Boulevard Hal Betts Sportsplex. It's a fantastic time. You can find all the details on MonctonHighlandGames.com.
0: Thanks so much for the calls. 1-855-SHIFT-NB is the number to dial with your public service announcements, or simply tape a little something on your phone and email it to us at shiftnb@cbc.ca. Minutes now before 5 o'clock. Well, if you have ever seen a nature documentary on birds, then you have likely seen the tropical manakin bird. They have an elaborate, colorful display and have this kind of wacky jumping and flapping and gyrating mating dance. It's pretty incredible to watch and to study. New research published this week in Current Biology has looked into the genetics of their fascinating courtship behavior, and science columnist Tora Couture has the details. Hello there.
3: Hello.
0: Okay, I'm fascinated already. Can you describe the courtship behavior of these birds?
3: It's so diverse, because there's like 70 different species of manakins, and they all have their own courtship style. You know, there's one that's more like Tango, the golden collared manakin. It whips its wings over its head and claps and slaps them together. You imagine like you're hitting your backs of your hands up behind over your head, that, and does it so fast, and it generates this really cool sound. The blue manakin is so fast, it shimmy shakes flaps so quickly that scientists have to study the moves using a slow motion camera. But the female blue manakin, she can keep up. So she must have special eyesight, right? Yeah. To be able to really appreciate all of his effort. The red capped manakin, these are small, right? These are sort of small-ish songbird size. Red capped manakin is so cool. It does the moonwalk. I mean, it really does the moonwalk. And it does the moonwalk, not just on the ground, but balancing on a branch. Wow. So they're so cool, and they're doing it to impress the females, right? This is all for the ladies.

0: They will practice. There's some individuals who've been shown to be practicing for basically 2 years before they really put it on display in a lek. A lek is like a gathering of male birds that all gather together and show off and hawk their wares. I mean, what they're hawking is themselves.
1: Yes.
0: Right. And so they're dancing and dancing and dancing, just hoping there's a female nearby that gets impressed. And then she might pick him this mating season.
1: I love it. Dance off. Why are these dances so elaborate?
0: Well, it goes to this evolutionary principle, and it's called runaway selection, where in this case, if the females who in these birds are the choosy sex, in most animals, females are the choosy sex. If the females are constantly choosing for the extreme, the fastest mover, the most colorful, the most rhythmic, the loudest, whatever that is, if they're always selecting for the extremes are the ones that get propagated through the generations. And then you start to see it becomes this runaway. It's extreme out of the extreme of the extreme over thousands, if not millions of years. And with sexual selection, it is a very, very powerful driver of evolution because there might be males that have zero offspring. What if they never get picked? Hmm. Right? And then the male that does get picked, he might have dozens upon dozens of offspring. So there's what we call variable fitness. There's a big difference in how many offspring you produce. And in evolution, survival of the fittest, what fittest means is how many successful offspring you have. So we see that there's a huge difference between the worst dancers and the best dancers, or often the most extreme dancers. And therefore we get this runaway selection.
1: Okay. So what more do we understand about this mating behavior this week?
0: Well, okay. So they looked back in time into the genome, trying to figure out what genetic changes ultimately set the stage, the literal stage, for this dancing behavior. These, again, wild and wacky and diverse mating behavior amongst the mannequins. So one of the things about these dances, it costs a lot of energy, right? It takes a lot of these birds' time. So they started to think about, where is this energy coming from? And now Chris Balakrishnan from East Carolina State University, he's the geneticist on the project. He went in with just saying, hey, genome, I'm going to sequence 5 different species and I'm going to use math and you're going to tell me which genes are different. What came up is that amongst the mannequins that's unique to this group of birds is their ability to eat fruit.
2: And so what we found basically is that a dietary transition to a frugivorous diet helped set the stage for this transition in mating system and in turn the development of these elaborate displays.
0: And so in the genomes of these birds, hidden in the DNA, what was revealed is that mannequins are different than most birds in that they have digestive enzymes that help them break down fruit. Most birds can't. They have taste receptors that detect sweet. Most birds don't. I mean, hummingbirds, sure, there's a couple that do, but most birds don't have this. The mannequins eat fruit that seem to fuel this revolution in mating behavior.
1: And what is it about eating fruit that is so advantageous for these birds?
0: I mean, there's still work to be done. Part of it might be just access to high nutrition. These are high nutritional value foods, right? But the other part of it is that fruit is abundant. So, you know, in comparison to other birds and say, like, think about, I don't know, an osprey, it has to work really hard to find food every day. It's hunting and it's diving and it's working really hard to bring back food to its family. When you think about the mannequins, you know, the fish just doesn't want to be eaten by the osprey. The worm doesn't want to be eaten by the robin. The fruit wants, as much as a plant can want, wants to be eaten by the animal. The reason why plants produce fruit is so that animals come and eat it, wander away, or fly away in this case, digest all the nutrition in the fruit flesh, but deposit the seeds in a nice fecal fertilizer pile. So the abundance of fruit, especially in the tropics. Okay, so the plants are not trying to hide from the birds whatsoever. So, okay, but still, it's convoluted. How does abundance of food lead to a moonwalk? Okay, Alice Boyle has been studying manakins for her entire career. She's at the University of Western Ontario. And one of the biggest advantages of having all this abundant food around is that it leaves time for being self-sufficient.
3: It frees up the males from having to care for the young. If the females, if they can find enough fruit to meet everybody's nutritional requirements, the males don't have to help. And so they started competing amongst one another for attracting females, because that's all they really had to do. The females then had all the choice. That is the engine of sexual selection.
0: So females are like, hey, don't worry, dude, I got it all. I can handle it. I got lots of food around. You don't need to parent. And then the next round of breeding seasons, then she goes and says, oh, I might find a better mate. And she's constantly choosing, which means the males are constantly competing, which means they're trying to find their little competitive edge, which might be in more coloration, more extensive dance behavior. And the cycle continues.
1: Looks maxing. And dance
0: 100%.
1: Yeah. All right. Yeah,
0: it's great.
1: Thanks so much for this tour. Appreciate it.
0: You're very welcome.
1: That is our science columnist, Tora Couture. She joins us just about every Thursday at this time. Well, coming up, we will hear from some of the tourists who have made their way to Toronto for the World Cup Games, and we'll see what they think of the city. First, though, Spencer Krug of Worth Wolf Parade and projects like Sunset Rubdown is coming to the province in the fall. He plays the Charlotte Street Art Centre in Fredericton on October the 2nd and the Tide and Boar in Moncton on the 3rd. Here is Spencer Krug with Berserker Mode.

0: That is Spencer Krug with Berserker Mode. You can look for him in Fredericton and in Moncton in the fall. 8 minutes now before 5 o'clock. Well, politicians and officials have promised a boom in tourism for cities hosting the World Cup. Many visitors from around the world are already starting to arrive in the Canadian cities hosting the games, like Toronto. CBC reporter Hayden Waters met some soccer tourists yesterday at Nathan Phillips Square, along with some locals, with tips for those visiting.
1: My name is Chris Smith. My name is Kyler Smith, and I'm visiting from South Dakota, and I'm here for the World Cup.
2: What game are you going to exactly?
1: The Canada versus Slovakia one.
2: Wow, okay, you are like the most in-demand people in Toronto right now. Can you tell me how excited you are that you got tickets for that?
1: Very excited.
2: Okay, what do you think's going to happen in that game exactly?
3: I think Canada will win.
2: Okay, and how close will it be though?
3: 3-1.
2: Maybe Mom knows the answer to this. How did you end up with tickets in Toronto versus all the places that they're playing in the States?
4: My boyfriend and I visit Toronto quite frequently. We have family here, so we're here all the time. And the last time we were here, we were walking by these pitches here in this park, and we thought, you know, it'd be awesome if we brought the boys to Toronto for the first time. And then we looked and we decided to spend a fortune on tickets, and here we are.
2: And Mom, do you mind me asking how much money you spent on tickets?
4: The tickets were about $1,200 each. It was an investment.
2: Okay, and how are you going to savor that moment?
4: We really enjoyed telling them and surprising them that we were coming. We came, we got some Canada jerseys, and I think we are just wanting to really take in the whole experience. The day that we're here, we're going to go and see everything sort of around the stadium and really just try to, I guess, savor the fact that this probably will be the only World Cup game they'll ever get to go to.
2: What do you want them to see before you leave and take off back to South Dakota?
4: We've done a lot of walking around the city, trying to go to a different restaurant every day. Trying to, I guess, demonstrate the unbelievable multicultural experience that they're getting while they're here. They're learning a little bit more about what it's like to walk everywhere instead of being able to just jump in a car and drive and park in a parking lot. That's very different for us. So we're planning on hitting a couple of the museums, Toronto Island, so that they can go see the Big Lake, which I think they still cannot fathom the size of. It's very different for them. And I think just continuing to eat our way through Toronto.
3: I think it's very cool because the city's way bigger than it is in South Dakota.
2: How big is it in South Dakota?
3: Not as big as this.
2: How are you going to prepare yourself before the game on Friday? Like, is there anything you're going to do in advance to get ready to go to the game?
3: Put deodorant on and brush my teeth.
2: That's a good idea. What about yourself?
1: Hype myself up and hopefully Canada wins.
5: Hi, I'm Angus. I've lived in Toronto my entire life.
2: For all the tourists that are coming to town, where should they go when they're in town for the World Cup?
5: My favorite thing about Toronto is Kensington Market because of all the different kinds of foods. Because Toronto is such a multicultural city and we have all these different cultures, we get the opportunity to try all these foods from different places of the world. So I think the food that we have is fantastic, especially if you want to experience authentic food from other places of the world.
2: What are you looking forward to over the next few weeks in Toronto?
5: I'm looking forward to seeing how the city handles the big crowds. I'm looking forward to seeing how tourists enjoy our city. I'm looking forward to just good vibes, you know, like having the World Cup. I feel like there's been a lot of negativity in the past, so I think the World Cup's going to brighten everyone's mood and lift everyone's spirits.
6: Like ridiculously fired up.
7: My name is Somil. I'm from India. I'm here just visiting for the World Cup. I'm going to be here for like next 2 months, just exploring the city, all the free events that's going to be happening around the city because the World Cup tickets are too expensive to afford. So I'm going to be doing that and cheering for Spain for this summer.
2: Okay, but can you tell me what jersey you're wearing right now?
7: I've got an Italian jersey, but it's just because of the legend back there. It's Pirlo. It's sad that they couldn't make it to the World Cup, but Spain is my team for this summer.
2: Why Spain exactly? Tell me why you're cheering on Spain.
7: I mean, I feel that in World Cups and the tournaments, you need like a good squad depth, and Spain got squad depth all around the field. You can look at the goalkeeper squad. They got the three starting goalkeepers from the top flight division from each country, like England, Spain, and the defense, the midfield, it's all stacked up. And who can forget the front three, like Yamal, Nico Williams, and Ferran Torres? They're going to be tearing apart some defense this season.
2: Okay, and how did you end up in Toronto? Because the World Cup's in so many cities, so why did you come to Toronto exactly?
7: I feel that this is the most welcoming city in Canada. Like, Vancouver has been good, but US, I have heard very bad experiences with the team itself, so I can't imagine the fans going through that. I mean, they might be having some policies. I won't want to defame them or say something bad about it. But I feel Canada is more welcoming. So I thought Canada would be the city I want to be.
2: Do you have tickets?
7: No, I don't have the ticket. I just got the fan park tickets because those were the only one which I could afford. I couldn't afford like paying $1,000 for the tickets. That's too expensive. In the morning of the match, I might look for the tickets and hopefully the prices go down.
2: What are you learning about the city as you're here exactly?
7: Oh, I'm learning so much about the culture, the food and everything. It's amazing. I like the food. I like to try new dishes. And the city, I'm most excited to see the harbor front and the CN Tower. I mean, I wish to see the Drake, but I don't think he's too available to for the fans and come out to wave out us for us.
2: You're a Drake fan.
7: Yeah, I am a Drake fan. Yeah, I mean, who doesn't support Drake and he lives in Toronto, right?
6: Hi, my name is Mark. I am from the GTA.
2: And what do you think people coming from other parts of the world for the World Cup should know about the city before they get here exactly?
6: If you can, avoid traffic by taking TTC because it can get very congested if you're driving.
2: Where should they avoid?
6: Oh, definitely the 401. Even though it's the largest highway in Canada, it can get congested at all times of the day. It is terrible, but it's part of our culture in our city just to be like lining up and everything, so I can't say anything more about that.
2: I love how the 401 is part of our culture.
6: Yeah.
2: It's anything that you're most looking forward to over the next few weeks for the World Cup?
6: I think the abundance of people and being outside during summertime is going to be a great thing to look forward to and give us a more community inclusiveness, because after this winter I think a lot of people will need to get outside and just reconnect with themselves.
8: There you go, brother.
9: Thank you. Yeah, enjoy.
0: Our thanks to the CBC's Hayden Waters for that. He was talking to tourists and locals about visiting Toronto for the World Cup. Well, coming up in the next hour of the program, the federal government has tabled its new Safe Social Media Act. We will get some reaction from cybersecurity expert David Shipley. National and international news is straight ahead.

Welcome back. I'm Vanessa Vanderbilt. This is Shift on CBC Radio 1. Well, we've been anticipating the federal government's new Safe Social Media Act all week. Now that we have the details, we'll ask security expert and social media critic David Shipley for his thoughts. Then on What's Cooking, we're talking mangoes with the owner of Mango and Rice in Fredericton. After the 5:30 news, we'll hear from some of the cadets with the 560 Moncton Army Cadet Corps. They recently celebrated their 112th annual ceremonial review. We'll find out how it went. Plus, Grant Lawrence goes on tour with Canadian supergroup, the Trans-Canada Highwaymen.

0: Lutterick is in the newsroom this afternoon. Hi there, Kate.
1: Hi, Vanessa. In the news, the Department of Health says there will be changes to virtual care once a new service replaces e-visit later this month. Minister John Dornan announced today that Virtual Care NB is on track to launch on June the 30th. NB Power CEO says the utility had to go around its normal procedures to advance the Tantramar gas plant. Lori Clark was responding to a critical report from Auditor General Paul Martin. Clark told a committee of MLAs that a looming shortfall of electricity meant the Crown Corporation had to move quickly to get the plant operating by 2028. A man who spent nearly 6 weeks on the run after escaping the Shediac jail earlier this year has pleaded guilty. 36-year-old Todd John Lewis pleaded guilty to a total of 6 charges today in court. And I'll have much more on these and other stories coming up for you at 5:30. Vanessa?
0: Thank you so much, Kate.
1: You're welcome.
0: That's Kate Lutterick in the newsroom this afternoon. Another hot day for much of the province. The hot spot at this hour, CFB Gagetown, 31 degrees there. Not hot everywhere. Miscou Island is your cold spot at just 14 degrees. I say 31, but it feels warmer with the humidity that we're experiencing. For example, Gagetown feels like 34. It feels like 36 in Fredericton. Tonight, we're expecting mostly clear skies, increasing clouds overnight with some fog patches developing along the coast, lows between 11 and 15. Tomorrow, a mix of sun and cloud, chance of scattered showers and thunderstorms in northern areas in the afternoon. Winds northeast 20 gusting to 40, except southeast 10 to 20 along the Fundy coast. Highs tomorrow, 24 to 28 degrees for most, except just 12 to 16 degrees along the Northumberland Strait and the Fundy coast. Saturday, cloudy skies with some scattered showers, highs 18 to 23 for most, 14 to 18 though in the northeast. Sunday, a mix of sun and cloud with a chance of isolated showers in the south, mainly cloudy with scattered showers for northern areas, highs 22 to 26, except 14 to 18 degrees in the northeast. We're 8 minutes now past 5 o'clock. Well, the federal government has tabled its new Safe Social Media Act. The law would require social media companies to restrict accounts for kids under 16. Though companies can get an exemption if they prove they have adequate safety features to protect kids. It also requires social media companies to take down certain types of harmful content, like child pornography, within 24 hours. David Shipley has been outspoken about his desire to see government move ahead with a ban. He is a cybersecurity expert and co-founder of Beauceron Security in Fredericton. Good afternoon.
2: Good afternoon.
0: So what do you make of what was tabled yesterday?
2: About time is the first reaction, and cautiously optimistic is the second. I still think we may need to do something at the provincial level if we don't see the kind of rigor come out of this new digital regulator they're going to put in place. I'm a little disappointed that they played soft glove with AI because it's AI that has the most awful body count in the last year in terms of the Tumbler Ridge shooting. But thank God they're finally doing something.
0: Yeah, you're talking about the chatbots there. Access to those won't be restricted for younger people. There are, though, some requirements to make those safer. What do you make of that?
2: I think the jury's out with whether you can make these large language models safer. I've spent a lot of time reading and researching these and realizing that they are themselves subject to some of the same kind of expert manipulations that you can do to a human being in terms of reciprocity, liking, et cetera. There's a phenomenally disturbing research paper called Call Me a Jerk, where university researchers from the Wharton School, along with a famed researcher by the name of Robert Cialdini, were able to get AI to comply with things that its guardrails should not have allowed it to do, i.e. calling someone a jerk or giving up the recipes to a prohibited drug. And I don't think anyone can honestly answer that question, but that's okay. It's a start. Immediate term harm is on the social media side. And I like the approach that they're going to lock the door. And then if they can make it safer, maybe gradually unlock the door for kids under 16, which is smart.
0: Let's talk about that. I mean, how possible do you think that is? It's my understanding that there are regulations, for example, around social media in other parts of the world, like the EU. So one would think it's not that difficult for some of these companies to comply with what the government is asking. Would that be true?
2: These companies are fighting tooth and nail, doing everything they can to subvert and to make Canadians and others believe that there's nothing we can do, that the technological genie's out of the bottle, wave the hands, kids can get around it, this is pointless, et cetera. And there are so many people that believe them. It's awful. What we have to rewind here is that Australia was the first in the world. They really did lead the planet and pass the first comprehensive safety laws for social media for kids. December. What's been the impact of that? We've seen the number of children who would be affected by this ban decline from about 84% on social media to 78% in 6 months. Now, critics of this will say, well, look, they're still all on there. Do you know how many decades it took to get teenage smoking rates down? It took us a while. We're down 14%, millions of accounts are closed, and countless lives may have already been saved. Now, the second argument is, well, if it's an age-based verification system, some kid can hold up their fake ID, McLovin, and get around it. Yeah, some kids will be clever and they'll get around it, or they'll use VPNs to pretend they're from jurisdictions that don't yet have these bans. Not like the social media companies can't figure that out, but are choosing not to comply. And here's the other signal. We don't just need age-based verification. Frances Haugen, remember her? She was the product manager at Facebook that was the whistleblower with 20,000 plus documents that showed these companies knew they were harming kids and were purposely still doing it, just like tobacco. That was 5 years ago. She's already laid out exactly how these companies can figure out who a kid is, the way they type, the way they write, what they like, who they talk to. If these companies can precisely, creepily, evilly target us with ads all the time, or if they can block Canadian real news instantaneously, they can figure out who a 13-year-old is.
0: There has been some broader concern about, you know, needing to provide the kind of information that would indicate how old you are, and that being some sort of a grab for data by these companies. Do you think it's possible to get around any issues there? I mean, you're in the security world. That's always a concern.
2: There are absolutely ways to mitigate those concerns. Apple just showed one way to do it on Monday in their global keynote. They've built a way, because of new California laws, to put age ranges tied to child accounts accessing a smartphone or a computer, and then a website or app queries the phone and says, what's the age range? And they don't get to know the kid's ID, anything else. The phone just says, nope, this one's in the 13 to 16 range. Do not allow. That's one example. There are other tokenization approach. But I mean, this is hilarious. This is like saying that this additional incremental information is going to matter to the buffet that these companies stuff themselves with of everybody's information nonstop. It's such a ridiculous edge case argument when we see that kids are being stalked by predators. They're being turned into extremists by groups like 764. We have two kids on terrorism peace bonds because they were radicalized online. Like, when are we going to wake up in this province?
0: You have mentioned that there is a way to unlock the door, I suppose, if those companies are willing to make a safer product that is safer for kids to use. How possible do you think that is? And, you know, what do you make of that way of handling it?
2: I'm skeptical. I'll wait to see. I want to give benefit of the doubt towards this. There's some really smart people that participated in the government panel on this. We know there are specific algorithmic social media features that are especially dangerous. The so-called a never-ending scroll or doom scrolling on them.
0: Right.
2: The instantaneous feeding of videos, the precise targeting of specific content to kids, that it's a choice. Remember, social media didn't have this when it launched in 2005. It got added because it made it addictive. This is the nicotine of social media. This is what makes you not want to put the phone down. And the reason they do that is so they can sell you their garbage ads, many of which now are just for fraud. So we can defang these. The companies are going to sabotage as much as possible. And, you know, when it comes to kids between 12 and 16, I have big questions about, you know, how we make sure that as their brains are in the most sensitive developmental stage, when their emotions are attuned at their highest, when their self-control is at its most challenging, do we really need this? Like, generations of Canadians were raised and had a healthy childhood without having to be wired into these tools.
0: As you mentioned, a digital safety commission will be set up to ensure that companies are following the regulations. What will you be looking for in that commission to ensure that they can be successful?
2: First of all, they need to investigate these companies because, you know, I was in a parliamentary hearing with Meta on Monday talking about fraud, and they will deny, deflect, and do everything possible to avoid accountability. The Australians are already investigating Facebook, TikTok, and others for intentionally sabotaging the legal efforts there to protect children. And they need to have a big stick. And in this case, you know, we've seen fines of up to $10 million or a certain percentage of company revenue. Yes, this is the way. So we need this regulator. It's not there to police speech. It's there to make sure these companies aren't getting your kids hooked up to algorithms and then exposed to predators.
0: You mentioned policing of speech, and there are, of course, people who are concerned about this. These regulations feel that it does go too far, that, you know, these kinds of decisions are best made by parents, or that that kids will be isolated, especially if they live in rural areas and don't have access to as many friends. What is your response to concerns like that?
2: Well, let's break down the parental choice straw man for a second. We don't let parents set the legal drinking age. We don't let parents set the driving age. We don't let parents set the tobacco or marijuana age. We don't let parents set the voting age. And I want you to hear this in your mind's eye or your mind's voice when you hear someone say it's the parent's choice about social media. That's like saying my kid can handle social media. My kid can handle their liquor. No, it's still a bad idea to give your 12-year-old liquor. So yeah, we have laws for a reason. Sorry. I'm not really sorry on that one. And with respect to the kids feeling connected, we're not banning them off the internet. I don't want them on specific, highly toxic, highly targeted, algorithmically derived tools, which, by the way, light up the same parts of the brain reward centers as alcohol and heroin. What a shocker. We're not saying they can't be on a computer. We're saying get them away from Big Tobacco 2.0.
0: All right. Listen, thank you so much for your thoughts on this today. We'll see how this develops. Appreciate it.
2: Thank you so much.
0: David Chipley is a cybersecurity expert and co-founder of Beauceron Security in Fredericton. Do you have thoughts on the legislation the government has come up with? We would certainly be interested in hearing from both parents and youth. Our email address, shiftnb@cbc.ca. We are 18 minutes now past 5 o'clock with the Garrison Night Market opening tonight in Fredericton. Dram and a Draw will be playing a show beginning at 7 o'clock at Officer Square. Here's their latest. This is Living the Dream.

0: Dram and a draw there with Living the Dream. They will be at Officer Square in Fredericton tonight. 22 minutes now past 5 o'clock. Well, on a hot day, cooking is about the last thing I'm interested in doing. But you still need to eat. And what's more refreshing than a sweet, juicy mango? Tanya Kamon Tepnerong is so inspired by this tropical fruit that she has called her new business Mango and Rice. She's opening at the Garrison Night Market in Fredericton next Thursday. And today, she's our guest on What's Cooking. Good afternoon.
1: Good afternoon.
0: So, what do you love about mangoes?
1: Mango mean a lot of things for me because I grew up with many kinds of mango in my garden in Thailand.
0: Oh, in your garden. So you could go into the yard and pick mangoes?
1: Right. And we have many kinds of mango. Each mango, they have their own way to eat or to transform to be another menu.
0: Huh. I didn't realize there were so many different types of mangoes.
1: Oh, we have a lot. I grow up with them, and then I pick them up from the tree anytime I want. Yeah, me and my sister, she loves mango salad. She's going to go get green mango.
0: Okay.
1: To make the mango salad all the time. But me, my favorite is mango sticky rice.
0: Mango sticky rice. Now, this is a specialty of yours that I know that you're going to have at Mango and Rice. So can you describe it?
1: We eat sweet sticky rice. We use sticky rice to cook with coconut milk in a Thai way. And it's so delicious. And we eat with fresh mango. And it's so good, combination. You're going to love it. It's with so rich, cream coconut milk. It's wonderful taste.
0: Oh.
1: I love that menu so much.
0: That sounds absolutely amazing. I mean, I love mangoes, but I also love coconut, that combination.
1: Yes. In Thailand, we use coconut milk with a lot of in dessert and in the food. In my garden, we have coconut tree and we can get our fresh coconut milk.
0: Oh, my goodness.
1: Yes.
0: Now, clearly here in Fredericton, we don't have mango trees and we don't have a coconut tree either. So how are you adapting the recipe to make it work here?
1: That's why it took me for a while to figure out how I'm going to bring that taste to Fredericton. So, and I found now the market is open, the world is connected together. It's we can get the fresh mango from everywhere. Mostly at Victory, they have a fresh mango too. So that's how I start tasting the mango and I start making this menu. And I just I'm good with this menu. I have so much passion with this menu because I love it in the water shy. I watched my grandmother cook it and make it it's early in the morning before she go to the temple. I watch her the way she make it. It is good memory about my grandmother too.
0: Oh, that's wonderful.
1: Yeah.
0: So the mango sticky rice, that's sweet, right? So do you eat that like a dessert?
1: Yes, right. It's for dessert, yeah.
0: Okay. And I mean, you have lots of other things on your menu as well. Tell me, why did you decide to open Mango and Rice?
1: I want to bring a new taste and different from my tradition and culture from Thailand, like Thai Lao street food, to Fredericton because I think we need the new taste from another side of the world. For me, I'm a foodie girl. I love to eat. I love cooking.
0: If people haven't tried Thai food before, what would you tell them about it? I mean, how would you describe it?
1: You have to ask yourself, you can eat spicy or not spicy. Because in Thailand, we have a lot of spice in the ingredient when we marinate or we cook it. If you expect you cannot eat spicy, you might be negative about that. But if you open your mind and you say, I love spice, I love spicy, you're going to love that.
0: If it is spicy, of course, things like mango and coconut can help to cool things off.
1: Yeah, Yes, right. The mango cigarette gonna cool you down a lot. But what I cook now on the menu, I try to be like, make them not too like overdose spice. So I want everyone love our food and enjoy to come back to visit us all the time. So. Yeah,
0: I understand. I understand. Looking for a happy medium on the spice.
1: That's right. The one thing that is the bad and different, we have many layers of taste when you buy it. Pad Thai.
0: Yes.
1: For me, I try for a long time like to figure out the ingredient or the salt and how the way to make my own way Pad Thai. And now I found it. That's why since like I want to open the at the market because I love my Pad Thai so much and I want everyone to try them.
0: All right. 1 week to go before you open.
1: Yes.
0: Now, we do ask all of our guests the same four questions just to get to know them a little bit better. So I'll ask you, what was your favorite meal when you were growing up?
1: Oh, my favorite meal, mango sticky rice. It's my favorite meal because I can eat them all day. And, you know, it's sticky rice. We can eat with another food, too.
0: Okay. Is there a spice that you would hate to be without?
1: I would say Thai crushed chili.
0: Okay.
1: Because I love spicy. I can eat spicy with everything, but except mango cigarette.
0: Right. Yeah, Thai chilies are a big part of Thai food. It would be hard to make your menu without Thai chilies, I'm thinking.
1: Yeah.
0: Okay, what about a kitchen tool or a piece of kitchen equipment that you're loving these days?
1: I would say the rice cooker.
0: Oh, yeah.
1: Because the rice cooker can make a magic menu to cook everything.
0: Yeah.
1: For me, I can use the rice cooker to cook rice, to cook soup, can sometimes, if I have only rice cooker, I can make omelette in that. I can stir fry food in the rice cooker.
0: Oh, you're right about that. I mean, it does a perfect job steaming rice, doesn't it?
1: Yes, right.
0: Okay, that's a good one. And the last question is maybe the hardest. What is the best meal you have ever eaten?
1: The best meal? I would say mango sticky rice too. and you're going to say it. If you try it, I think you're going to say that the same like me.
0: All right. Fair enough. Listen, thank you so much for the time and best of luck. We'll see you at the market.
1: Thank you. Appreciate that so much.
0: Take care. Bye-bye.
1: You too. Bye-bye. Have a good day.
0: Tanya Kamond Tepnerong is the owner of Mango and Rice. While the Garrison Night Market begins its season tonight in Fredericton, Mango and Rice will open next week. Well, coming up, we will hear from some of the cadets with the 560 Moncton Army Cadet Corps. They recently celebrated their 112th annual ceremonial review, and we'll find out how it went. That's ahead. Right now, it is 5:30. Kate Lederich has the New Brunswick News.
2: Good afternoon. A warning now, this story contains graphic descriptions of alleged domestic violence. The jury in a St. John double murder trial today saw evidence seized by police and clothing worn by the victims. It came during the fourth day of Roman Commissioni's trial on two counts of first-degree murder. It's alleged he killed a 10-year-old and a 17-year-old on January 29th last year in St. John. Shane McGee has the latest from the trial.
3: The 14 jurors had an up-close look Thursday at knives police seized from the North End apartment where Roman Commissioni allegedly stabbed two boys. One knife was found near the 17-year-old's body in the kitchen, the other broken in a bedroom, its handle on a twin bed, its blade on the floor near a sock matching one on the teen's body, the jury heard. A publication ban prohibits naming the victims, identified only as AB and CD. It can be reported it's a case of alleged domestic violence. St. John Police Detective Sergeant Matt Weir removed the knives one by one from evidence bags, holding them up for the jury. He also showed them a note he testified that police found in the apartment. It says, "My name is Roman Komishny, and I am fully responsible for this situation." Earlier, jurors heard from another officer who photographed clothing removed from the victims. The shirt worn by the youngest had 16 cut marks, and the officer noted what appeared to be defensive wounds on his hands. The teen's shirt had 11 cut marks around the chest, neck, and back. Commissioner's lawyer asked no cross-examination questions for the second day. The trial continues Friday. Shane McGee, CBC News, St. John.
2: NB Power CEO says the utility had to go around its normal procedures to advance the Tantramar gas plant. Lori Clark was responding to a critical report from Auditor General Paul Martin. She told a committee of MLAs that a looming shortfall of electricity meant the Crown Corporation had to move quickly to get the plant operating by 2028.
4: Standing still was not the best or safest option for New Brunswickers. Doing nothing was a risk we were not willing to take on behalf of New Brunswickers. A safe, reliable, and secure supply of electricity in New Brunswick, particularly during the coldest months of the year, is non-negotiable.
2: Martin's report found there wasn't documentation for whether NB Power analyzed other options. He also said the utility opted for the more expensive option of contracting out the construction of the plant rather than building it itself. Clark said the utility could not have taken on the project itself because there was a shortage of gas turbines on the market and only its U.S. contractor could secure the equipment. The Department of Health says there will be changes to virtual care once a new service replaces e-visit later this month. Minister John Dornan announced today that Virtual Care NB is on track to launch June 30th. Foundever, a Luxembourg-based company, is behind the new service. Patients will be able to access it online through Telecare 811 or through MyHealthNB. It will offer 20-minute appointments, typically with a nurse practitioner. It can also refer patients to mental health and addiction services and pharmacists. Patients will also get scheduled appointments instead of waiting in virtual wait rooms. Dornan says one of the biggest changes is making sure nurses are only helping one patient at a time.
5: The patient should never receive inattentive, multi-focused people that are trying to juggle four or five balls at the same time. I am pleased that Virtual Care NB won't be allowing that. You'll deal with one patient at a time until the issue is resolved and move on to the next patient. So I think this is some rigor with support from nurse practitioners of New Brunswick that this will be a better practice.
2: In a statement, President of the Nurse Practitioners of New Brunswick, Sharon Hamilton, wrote NPs will continue to speak with the government to identify challenges to patient care during the transition to the new provider. Teachers have signed a new collective agreement deal with the province. The five-year agreement features a 14.5% pay raise over 3 years. Heidi Ryder is the co-president of the New Brunswick Teachers Federation and says the deal was well received. The province has not yet disclosed the cost of this agreement or made a copy of it public. And that is the very latest CBC News for New Brunswick. For news anytime, you can visit our website at cbc.ca/nb. Vanessa?
0: Thank you so much, Kate.
2: You're welcome.
0: That is Kate Lederich in the newsroom this afternoon. Let's take a look now at the weather. Another hot day in much of the province. Edmonton now is the hot spot at 32 degrees. And once you factor in the humidity, it feels like 36. It is pretty darn warm in much of the province, not everywhere. Miscou Island at 14 degrees this afternoon. Tonight, we're expecting mostly clear skies, increasing cloud overnight, fog patches developing along the coast, lows overnight between 11 and 15 degrees. Tomorrow, a mix of sun and cloud. There's a chance of some scattered showers and thunderstorms in northern areas in the afternoon. Winds northeast at 20, gusting to 40, except southeast 10 to 20 along the Fundy coast. Coast. Highs tomorrow between 24 and 28, except 12 to 16 degrees along the Northumberland Strait and the Fundy Coast. So quite a difference depending whether you are on the water or not. Saturday, cloudy skies and scattered showers. Highs 18 to 23, except 14 to 18 in the Northeast. And Sunday, a mix of sun and cloud with a chance of isolated showers in the south, mainly cloudy with scattered showers for northern areas, highs 22 to 26 degrees, except 14 to 18 degrees in the northeast.

0: service. Health Minister John Dornan says he hopes it will be an improved experience. Here's what he said at the announcement earlier today.
1: It is critical that we ensure virtual care services meet the evolving needs of New Brunswickers, and that's why the Department of Health conducted a comprehensive review of virtual care in our province. This included an analysis of more than 500,000 patient appointments, as well as engagement with 19 Canadian vendors of virtual care. Today, I am pleased to officially announce the launch of Virtual Care NB, the new home of virtual care services in our province. Virtual Care NB will provide New Brunswickers with continued and improved access to virtual care. It will be available 7 days a week from 8 a.m. to 8 p.m. Providers will assess and treat many common illnesses, injuries, infections, and general health concerns. They will also deliver patient follow-up and referrals for individuals who do not have a primary care provider. Schedule appointments will replace the previous virtual room waiting area, such as you see when you call Air Canada or your credit card company. This is important because scheduled appointments give patients a clear, predictable time to connect. It's not the wait that concerns people, it's knowing when they will be seen, and now we are providing that. New Brunswickers deserve more than a three-minute appointment. In my work with the Medical Society as a practitioner, people always knew when they were being shortchanged. They always appreciated when the doctor listened to them, provided them the access time, and left the office feeling heard. This is why the redesigned virtual care service model will have structured 20-minute appointments. That's not necessarily 20 minutes of talking. It's getting ready, reviewing the chart, know where the patient was seen yesterday or last month, chatting with the patient, after the phone call, making appropriate prescriptions to the drugstore, writing notes that can be seen the following day or the following year, and booking other appointments, or including follow-up. The important development is how we will deliver care. Virtual care is not always the most appropriate option for every healthcare concern. One of the lessons that we learned with the original model was that, you know, many people that go to see a nurse practitioner could be helped by other modalities, freeing up nurse practitioner time to do the things that nurse practitioners do well. As I said earlier, depending on their needs, folks might be directed to a primary care provider. These are growing. Our cloud care clinics are attaching more and more patients, and they're enabling doctors and nurse practitioners are seeing people more quickly than they have in the past. It'll include pharmacists, virtual care nurse practitioners, medical clinics, addictions and mental health, and others. This helps ensure that people will be seen by the right person at the right time in the right place.
0: That's Health Minister John Dornan speaking to reporters earlier today. You can read more on this story online at cbc.ca/nb.

0: 19 minutes now before 6 o'clock. Well, the Canadian military has received a lot of attention recently. Here in Atlantic Canada, the federal government is investing billions to modernize critical infrastructure and expand military bases and training facilities. And for a second consecutive year, the Canadian Armed Forces has reached its highest recruitment in 30 years. Many young people who decide to join the military often start as cadets. It's there they learn the basics of leadership and service. Every year, at the end of the program's season, cadets throughout the country host their annual ceremonial review. CBC producer Miriam Mesba visited with the 560 Moncton Army Cadet Corps for their event.
1: More than 100 Army cadets gather at a middle school gymnasium in Moncton. They're rehearsing for their 112th annual ceremonial review. The first review of the 560 Cadet Corps was in 1914. It's a parade of sorts and a chance for young people between the ages of 12 and 18 to showcase the skills they've learned throughout the year. Along the sidewall are two sets of bleachers, and they're packed.

0: tracked. Parents, grandparents, and friends hold their phones, snapping photos as the Corps, in their dark green uniforms, proudly march in. The gym may be filled with proud family members today, but outgoing commanding officer Captain Andrew Drover says it wasn't always this way.
1: That influx of new cadets didn't stop in September. It kept going all year long. I do not like to say no, so anybody and everyone is welcome. For a little while, we had to limit the number of people who could join simply because of the space that we were in, but we've opened that back up again. So for whatever reason is, I'm very happy to welcome whoever would like to join.
0: The Cadet Canada program is free, and Captain Drover suggests this may be one of the reasons for the growing interest. Young people receive uniforms, and their activities and outings are covered. This past year, the 560 Corps averaged 4 or 5 new recruits every couple of weeks, and Moncton has welcomed many new recruits from newcomer families.

0: Three flag bearers open the ceremony. One carries the Canadian flag, another holds the New Brunswick flag, and a third has the 560 Army Cadet Corps banner. Behind them, three cadets carry ceremonial rifles. Sergeant Ulysse Leblanc-Rieux was just 12 when he joined the program. He's almost 15 now. He says he knew at an early age he wanted to join the Canadian Armed Forces and drive a tank. He says cadets have given him a goal and helped him to perform better in school.
1: The structure, the discipline, the teamwork, the community that was inside of there, I find it very intricate and it's unique, one of a kind.
2: So how has this influenced your schooling life, like your ability to study and to have discipline when it comes to classrooms and that kind of thing?
1: It's really showed me that I should really much more pay attention in class, but try to work with more people, try to listen to other people when they speak. I was never really good with that, but I push myself to the limits. I do everything I can 100%.
0: Warrant Officer Emerald Idowu joined just over 2 years ago. A friend encouraged her, and she credits cadets with building her confidence.
3: Lots of leadership stuff, lots of like survival things, like I can now set up a 5-man tent, which I never thought I'd be able to do. Lots of like outdoor stuff and just how to be more confident as an individual.
0: For Master Warrant Officer Kate Jorgensen, it was her father who encouraged her to join 3 years ago. She too wants a career with the Canadian Armed Forces. She's finishing grade 11 and planning to study chemical engineering at the Royal Military College once she leaves the cadet program. On her uniform, Jorgensen wears a badge, a pair of golden wings.
4: So that is my basic parachutist qualification. So last summer, I went to the Canadian Armed Forces basic parachutist course. And there, I went through 4 weeks of pretty intense training. And I was able to complete 5 jumps, which qualified me as a jumper. So I am now going back there this summer to lead that course. And it means a lot to me because I worked hard for the course. It's a very sought-after thing. Basic parachutist course wings, and the fact that I get to do that as a female, it's something I hold close to my heart.
2: I want to know what it was like the first time.
4: Oh. If anyone tells you it's no big deal and it's not scary, they're lying. I was petrified. I was sitting in the airplane squeezing the legs of the people next to me, but in that moment I was looking at the window and I was like, oh, I worked very hard, and I'm going to take this moment in. There's so much beauty in amidst all the chaos and the stress. Focused, and I jumped out the plane, and it was beautiful. It was absolutely beautiful. Everything went quiet, and you're seeing the world from a new perspective, the trees, the sunshine, the skies. It's incredible, and it's very, very rewarding.
0: Even if a cadet chooses not to join the military, Captain Drover says the skills they learn through the program helps to set them up for success, no matter the career path they choose. Something that's especially important with the high youth unemployment rate across the country.
5: The skills that they learn here, the relationships and the connections they make, I think that can be applied anywhere in any type of employment. And I think it makes them more employable people because they're used to hard work, they're used to getting up early, and they're used to following instruction. They're used to giving direction as well.
0: One of the highlights of today's ceremony is a visit from Moncton Dieppe MP Jeanette Petitpas-Taylor. The cadets line up, standing tall with their hands by their sides, and she walks down the line to inspect their uniforms.
6: It's just great opportunities for kids from all socioeconomic groups to be involved. I mean, we're seeing the diversity within our cadet corps here in Moncton. It was very different 10 years ago as it is now. Being able to join these types of organizations that don't cost anything. We have folks from, as I've said, all different backgrounds. So to me, this is just a great program that, again, that provides everyone with equal opportunities.
0: As the ceremony wraps up, Master Warrant Officer Kate Jorgensen, with her golden wings, is called to the front of the gym.
7: The recipient today has been singled out amongst their peers for outstanding performance as a cadet, for demonstrating proficiency in physical fitness and marksmanship, as well as dedication to the program and their country.
0: She's awarded one of the highest honors presented to a cadet, the prestigious Lord Strathcona Medal. CBC Radio, I'm Miriam Mespa.
8: Thanks so much to Miriam Mespa for that piece. We're about 11 minutes now before 6 o'clock. Well, Canadian all-star band the Trans-Canada Highwaymen have been hitting all the right notes on their recent tour, including featuring surprise special guests. Grant Lawrence from CBC Music was at one of their recent shows and brings us this report.
9: Well, talk about hitting on a great formula at exactly the right time. That's what Canadian supergroup the Trans-Canada Highwaymen have created with their live touring show. It's a celebration of our songs, our musical history, and our country.

little bit of Undone, the Trans-Canada Highwaymen version of the Guess Who hit. The Trans-Canada Highwaymen really are a cross-country all-star band featuring Craig Northey from The Odds out of Vancouver, Mo Berg from The Pursuit of Happiness from Edmonton, Stephen Page, formerly of Bare Naked Ladies from Toronto, and Chris Murphy out of Halifax from Sloan. Together, they perform both Can-Con classic radio gold like this one.

picture everyone in the entire venue singing along to the chorus of that one, practically arm in arm, hand in hand, swaying back and forth to the Trans-Canada Highwaymen rendition of April Wine's Tonight is a Wonderful Time to Fall in Love. So they do those covers, but they also play their own band's respective hits. Like, say, this Sloan song, Rest of My Life, that gets everyone in the entire venue singing along to this line all at once.

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I just had the ultimate Canrock pleasure of catching the Trans-Canada Highwaymen at the fabulous Commodore Ballroom in Vancouver last weekend. And if the hits from their own bands and other bands like the Stampeders and the Guess Who and April Wine weren't enough, at the very end of the show, they brought out a very special guest, Vancouver's own Jeffrey Kelly, former co-lead singer and flute player for the beloved band Spirit of the West. In fact, Jeffrey Kelly hadn't been on that stage at the Commodore since Spirit of the West's farewell shows almost exactly 10 years earlier. So, how did the Trans-Canada Highwaymen and Jeffrey Kelly close the show? With none other than Spirit of the West's all-time classic. And the audience popped off and bounced that Commodore dance floor just like the old days. It was deeply cathartic and joyful and delivered by the power of song. Canadian song. Thank you, Jeffrey Kelly, and thank you to the Trans-Canada Highwaymen for bringing us together. Catch them wherever you can, including in Alberta. This is Spirit of the West with Home for a Rest, dedicated to the lasting memory of Spirit of the West member John Mann. You like-

That, of course, was Spirit of the West with their lasting hit, Home for a Rest. The Trans-Canada Highwaymen recently performed that song with Spirit of the West member Jeffrey Kelly at the Commodore Ballroom in Vancouver. Grant Lawrence was there. So were some of my friends who thoroughly enjoyed it and could not stop talking about it. Grant Lawrence, of course, is the host of the CBC Music Top 20, and he will be back soon with more songs and stories to share. That is it for us for this evening. I'm Vanessa Vandervalk. Enjoy the weather. We will be back tomorrow with lots more to talk about. Good night.